And you just heard two tunes from the Grascals and their very latest album on the Billy Blue record label titled Not That Gone. The tune you just heard is Bend in the River. It's cut number two on this project, and it is the number one single for October on the Bluegrass Unlimited National Bluegrass Survey. Grascals have another one on the survey this month, coming in at number 21, a song titled Memories I Ain't Missing, and that will be presented next week on the program, maybe the week after. Bend in the River, with John Bryan singing lead and Jamie Johnson singing harmony, Mr. Jamie Harper playing the guitar and the fiddle and singing harmony as well, Danny Roberts on the mandolin, Kristen Scott Benson on banjo, and Kyle Perkins with the bass. The number one tune for October, Bend in the River. We also heard a real nice instrumental written by Danny Roberts, Little Sugar Creek, with Roberts playing mandolin, Jamie Harper on guitar and fiddle, Kristen Scott Benson on the banjo, and Kyle Perkins playing the bass. Two great tunes from the Grascals and their

Her latest album, Not That Gone. Next on Seldom Heard Music, we'll hear numbers 2 and 3 on the survey this month. Coming in at number 3, Junior Sisk and his studio and touring band, which actually are the members of Red Camel Collective. We're talking about Heather Berry Mabe, Tony Mabe, Jonathan Dylan, Kurt Love, and Stephen Burwell. They will sing and play the number 3 tune, A Brand New Whippoorwill, on Turnberry Records. First, though, here is Red Camel Collective with the number 2 single on the survey this month, a single that will be released on an upcoming album on the Pine Castle record label. Here's Red Camel Collective with Finding Your Way Home.

Junior Sisk there with lead vocals, and that tune is the number 3 single this month on the BU National Survey, a brand new Whippoorwill, and backing him up his studio and touring band, members of Red Camel Collective. And we did hear Red Camel Collective right before Junior Sisk with the number 2 single, Finding Your Way Home. 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Junior Sisk recording on the Turnberry record label. Next on Seldom Heard Music, we feature two cuts from Dave Atkins, one of which is on the survey, coming in at number 30, tied with another tune at number 30. The Dave Atkins single, coming in at number 30, is titled The 10th of September. It was written in honor and recognition of the 25th anniversary of September 11th. It's a single on the Billy Blue record label. Before we hear that, though, here's a cut from Dave Atkins' year 2024 Billy Blue album, What I'm For. This is a great cover of the John Fogerty tune, Bad Moon Rising.

The 10th day of September, written in honor and recognition of the 25th anniversary of September 11th, 2001. The tune was written by a fellow named John Miller, who was a close friend of a fellow named David Morris, who's one of the original correspondents of the great publication Bluegrass Today. David Morris, by the way, was a White House pool reporter on September 11th, 2001, reporting for Bloomberg, and he was traveling with President Bush on the day. You heard Dave Atkins singing lead, joined by Jason Roller with guitar and fiddle, Aaron McDerris from Hartville, Missouri, playing the banjo, Justin Moses with the resonator guitar, and Mark Birchfield with the upright bass. The 10th day of September, and that's the number 30 single, tied for number 30 on the Bluegrass Unlimited National Bluegrass Survey for October. And right before that, you heard Dave Atkins from his album What I'm For, on the Billy Blue record label, Bad Moon Rising, and the singers and instrumentalists, the same for the 10th day of September, except for the bass player, Mr. Jeff Parton. Next on Seldom Heard Music, we feature the other tune tied for 30th place on the October BU National Survey. It comes from Carly Greer and her friends, recording on Carly Greer Music. It's a single from that label. Here's Jamie Peck playing the bass, Stephen Moore on banjo, Andy Leftwich with guitar, mandolin, and fiddle, and Carly Greer singing lead. This is titled Being Poor.

Ms. Carly Greer there, recording on her own label, Carly Greer Music, and that's a single titled Being Poor, and that's tied for number 30 on the BU National Survey for October, tied with the tune we just heard a few minutes ago, The 10th of September by Dave Adkins. Joining Carly Greer, Andy Leftwich with guitar, mandolin, and fiddle, Stephen Moore on the banjo, and Jamie Peck playing the bass. Next, as we continue going up the BU National Survey, we'll hear the number 29 single now. It comes from the Billy Blue record label. It's the Chris Davis Band, led by mandolinist Chris Davis, lead vocalist too in this case. Davis is a former sideman with Joe Mullins and the Radio Ramblers. He served with the Grascals, Junior Sisk, and Marty Raybon as well. Here is Chris Davis, joined by Mike Mullins on banjo, Josh Raines with guitar, and Nate Stevens playing the bass. It's the number 29 single on the BU survey, and it's titled Jenna Lee.

That was Jenna Lee with Chris Davis and his friends in the band that he has formed, including Mike Mullins on banjo, Josh Raines with guitar, Nate Stevens on the bass, Chris Davis himself, lead vocalist and mandolinist there for that tune, Jenna Lee. And Jenna Lee is the number 29 single on the BU survey for October. Coming up, we'll say happy birthday, happy 80th birthday to Toshio Watanabe, who was born in Japan on the 1st of October 1946. Toshio Watanabe, a member of the premier and much revered bluegrass band from Japan, Bluegrass 45. You'll hear a couple of cuts from their 1971 Rebel Records release, The Bluegrass 45. Toshio Watanabe, a bass player with that band. Next, though, we feature Balsam Range with two cuts, one of them titled When It Comes to Loving You, from the Mountain Home Music Company record label. But first, from Balsam Range, we have the number 28 single, and it's titled The Life I Left Behind.

The band is Balsam Range, and you just heard two of the four new singles released by the band and their record label, Mountain Home Music Company. You just heard When It Comes to Loving You, with Tim Surratt playing the bass, singing harmony, Caleb Smith on the acoustic guitar and singing lead, Mark Pruitt with the banjo, Don Rigsby playing fiddle, Alan Bybee with the mandolin, When It Comes to Loving You. And right before that, The Life I Left Behind, which is the number 28 single this month on the BU National Survey. The Life I Left Behind, number 28 on the BU Survey by Balsam Range. Next on Seldom Heard Music, we feature the premier and much revered bluegrass band from Japan, Bluegrass 45. I'm going way back to 1971 and their introductory Rebel release titled The Bluegrass 45. Our birthday bluegrass shout-out for tonight goes for the bass player of Bluegrass 45, Mr. Toshio Watanabe. His birthday on the 1st of October, 1946. He turned 80 this year. Here's Bluegrass 45 from their introductory album of 1971 on the Rebel record label, The Bluegrass 45, featuring Toyoshi Josh Otsuka playing guitar, Akira John Otsuka with mandolin, Gakusei Ryo with the fiddle, Saburo Saab Watanabe playing the banjo, and Toshio Speedy Watanabe, happy birthday Toshio, he's playing the bass. Listen in for their take on the Black Mountain Rag featuring guitarist Josh Otsuka and bassist Speedy Watanabe, and we'll follow that with the entire band singing and playing I'm Coming Home.

Bluegrass 45 is the name of that band. The album, The Bluegrass 45, released by Rebel Records in 1971. The band formed at the Lost City Coffee House in the port city of Kobe, Japan, in 1967. We just heard I'm Coming Home, preceded by the Black Mountain Rag. The Black Mountain Rag, played by guitarist Josh Otsuka and bassist Toshio Speedy Watanabe. Toshio Watanabe, born on the 1st of October, 1946. Happy birthday, Speedy Watanabe. Next on Seldom Heard Music, two new singles from the Billy Blue record label. We will close the program tonight, leading into Ozark Highlands Radio and The Gold Ring at 9, with a tune titled I Am Bluegrass. It was written by Bob Minner, his wife Ginger, and Joe Mullins. The tune is filled with great vocals and spoken word presentations by some of the greatest who have ever lived, including Larry Cordell, Del McCurry, Ricky Skaggs, Doyle Lawson, Jerry Sally, Christy Cox, Sam Bush, Gina Britt, Bob Minner, Ronnie Bowman, Dale Ann Bradley, Wyatt Ellis, Jesse Brock, Brooke Aldridge, C.J. Lewandowski, Michael Cleveland, Joe Mullins, Vicki Vaughn, Carson Peters, and Rebecca Frazier. The pickers include Bob Minner with guitar, Jesse Brock with mandolin, Michael Cleveland on the fiddles, Gina Britt with banjo, and Vicki Vaughn on the bass. I am Bluegrass. First, though, here is Darren and Brooke Aldridge and a great band they have got together for this Billy Blue single. It's titled Come Alive.

0: I'm the spirit of the wayfaring stranger that crossed the great divide. I'm born the music of the mountains through the Appalachians far and wide.
1: I'm the words about the hills of Roane County, melodies flowing like a mountain stream. I'm the song about a blue moon of Kentucky, the fiddles and banjos in a young man's dreams.
2: I'm an old home place on a hillside, and how mountain girls can love. I'm dark as the night and blue as the day, and the morning voice of a white dove.

0: landscapes of Nashville and Southwest Ohio, bringing songs to light a weary way. I'm found in the voices of the prophets, of a music ever-changing, yet still the same.
1: I'm the model church in the country. Unbroken circles of praise is heard. The Sunday songs of faith and redemption, crying holy unto the Lord.
2: I'm a Georgia mule and country boy fading fast away on the sunny side of the mountain. I'm a wise man with love letters in the sand and footprints in the snow not forgotten.

0: lonesome lines in a lyric leading to roads mighty dark to travel. A tapestry of the music you made me that the walls of time can't unravel.
1: I'm a lonesome river, lost and found, rarely heard and seldom seen. I'm new grass, new south, old and in the wind, and Carolina blue in my dreams.
2: I'm the angel of Union Station, the Opry queen with a mandolin.
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0: I'm Finn Castle, Bean Blossom, and Telluride, just to name a few.
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0: Today, there's new grass growing worldwide, just as blue as the hills of home.
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4: 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Welcome to our show. On this week's show, we'll feature America's favorite cowboy band, Riders in the Sky, who came to see us last summer here at the Ozark Folk Center. And in our From the Vault segment, Mark Jones has dusted off a fine duet by a couple who sang here 40 years ago, Bud and Karen Bell. All that and more this week on Ozark Highlands Radio. A lot of us baby boomers grew up watching Westerns on television. I could name 10 or 12 of those shows right now, but if you were a kid back in the 50s and 60s, you know what I'm talking about. So we're really lucky to have a terrific cowboy band, Riders in the Sky, performing authentic renditions of old classic cowboy and Western songs. Here are some songs we recorded last summer when Riders in the Sky visited us at the Ozark Folk Center.

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2: Last time we were here, somebody came up and said it's just not logical for you guys to sing that high.
3: Wow. Well, if this was a logical world, men would ride side saddle.
2: Good point.
3: I think so. I think we have some horsemen in the crowd.
2: Apparently
3: here,
2: we do, yeah.
3: Boys, it's a big Saturday.
2: Good point.
3: I think so. 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
2: Apparently
3: here,
2: we do, yeah.

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0: Woo-hoo!
1: From 1948. Shades of night are falling, and the winds begin to sigh, and the world is silhouetted

0: Thank you. One very much fun thing that's happened to us since we were here last is we went to Tulsa, Oklahoma, where Woody Paul was inducted into the National Fiddler Hall of Fame.
1: Yeah, buddy, Woody. Oh. Boy, I know they like their fiddle tunes up in this part of the country. Boys, here we go.

0: Thank you, folks. Thank you.
1: Title, 1944, Republic Western, starring Roy Rogers, the King of the Cowboys.

0: You've been listening to the Grammy Award-winning Western group, Riders in the Sky. They started that set with That's How the Yodel Was Born, followed by the classic songs Wahoo, Blue Shadows on the Trail, the fiddle tune Liberty, and finishing up with Along the Navajo Trail. We've got lots more music from Riders in the Sky coming up. After the break, though, we'll go down to the vault to hear Mark Jones' classic pick of the week. You're listening to Ozark Highlands Radio.
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0: Welcome back to Ozark Highlands Radio. 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
5: Dave, I'm so glad you came down here to see me.
0: I'm glad that you got to see me too, Mark.
5: It's just the highlight of my day.
0: Well, what music have you picked out for me this week?
5: Well, Dave, I run across this. Do you remember a feller named Bud Bell?
0: I remember Bud very well. In fact, when I came on board here back in 1977, he was the program director here at the Folk Center. And his wife, Karen, worked in the quilt shop, I believe.
5: I think she did. Bud was I played here during the day, and he was my boss. But you know, he was really talented. He had a lot of good stories and played a lot of different instruments. And I enjoyed getting to work around him.
0: I remember he was a real good guitar player and a fine five-string banjo player, too.
5: He sure was. Played the clawhammer style. And in fact, I learned a bunch of licks from Bud.
0: What tune have you picked out for us?
5: Well, this is one that he's playing guitar on this song. Karen, his wife, is playing auto harp, and they are doing Cannonball Blues.
0: Let's listen to Bud and Karen Bell doing Cannonball Blues.
6: This is another one that they did, the Carters.

0: Boy, that's good guitar playing on there as well, huh?
1: It is. He was a great musician. I used to enjoy, I'd go down and play at Shakey's Pizza Parlor in Little Rock with Bud.
0: Bud's still living in Arkansas, as far as I know. And I know that Karen now lives over near Asheville, North Carolina, and is in an old-time all-woman string band called Honey Holler.
1: Well, she was a fine musician, too, and I'm glad that you're keeping up with these folks. I saw Bud not long ago, and I just always enjoyed being around them.
0: A fine musician, that's for sure. Hey, thanks a lot, Mark. We'll see you again next week, okay?
1: Thank you, Dave.
0: In the 30-plus years that they've been making music together, Riders in the Sky have performed over 6,200 live shows, made almost 300 national TV appearances, done over 200 radio shows, and have appeared on the Grand Ole Opry many times. They've been on our stage a number of times, too, and always draw a big crowd. Let's go down to the stage to hear some more classic cowboy songs from Riders in the Sky.

like today. When there are 180 channels and nothing to watch.

0: That's good.
1: Yeah. Man, you gotta love a song that has yeah.
0: It's exciting.
1: That perks it up right there.
2: That perks up a good cowboy song, Slim.
1: Sure
2: you
1: does,
2: are
1: Joey.
2: Right about that.
3: Yeah. Perk up any song.
1: That perk up any song right there.
0: Yeah. Not any song.
1: Put that in any song and perk it right up. Any song.
4: Oh, Danny boy, the pipes are calling.
1: Yeah.
3: Yeah.
1: I think we can agree it helped that one.
3: Man, you should come in sooner on that song.
1: Maybe so.
4: Yeah. Oh.
1: Yeah.
3: There you go.
1: That's the way to do it.
0: Thank you. I'll try to remember that.
1: Yeah.
0: Let's do another Roy Rogers song.
1: Yeah.
0: That's...
1: I guess you could overdo it.
0: You could. Another one from that Melody Time movie, Pecos Bill.
1: One, two, three.

0: cowboy band Riders in the Sky playing Land Beyond the Sun, Don't Fence Me In, the theme from Rawhide, Pecos Bill, and a medley of Woody's Roundup, Jesse the Yodeling Cowgirl, and Randy Newman's You've Got a Friend in Me. Riders in the Sky won a Grammy for their music in the movie Toy Story. We're going to take a short break now, after which we'll come back with a long set of classic Western songs by Riders in the Sky, recorded on the stage at the Ozark Folk Center State Park in Mountain View, Arkansas. 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
0: Welcome back to Ozark Highlands Radio. For much of their career, Riders in the Sky were a trio made up of guitarist and singer Ranger Doug, fiddler and singer Woody Paul, and bassist and singer Too Slim. In the 1990s, the group added accordion player Joey, the Cow Polka King. The band was named Western Music Group of the Year by the Academy of Western Artists at the 2006 Will Rogers Awards. Here's a long set of cowboy classics by Riders in the Sky.
3: Sing it hi-ho, whoopie-tie-ho, ride 'em high and down you go, sons of the Western Soil, sons of the Western Soil.

0: And in about 1943, Roy did a wonderful movie called The Gay Ranchero.
1: Gay Ranchero.
0: We're going to do that one. We kind of refer to it as Yet Da Da Da Da Da.
1: Yeah. Yet Da Da Da Da. One, two.

0: Thank you so much. Before we have to pull up and leave here tonight, we want to thank you for being so good and kind to us, for having us back. We had a fella come up at dinner, said he has about 75 different versions of Riders in the Sky recorded on his iPhone, I guess. Whatever. Anyway.
1: Whatever it is.
0: Here's
1: he may
0: our,
1: have a jukebox, Ranger Doug.
0: He might
1: have a jukebox with 75 versions of Riders in the Sky.
0: He could.
1: Maybe he has Grandpa Jones doing Riders in the Sky.
0: Yeah, I wouldn't doubt it.
1: Jimmy Driftwood.
0: If he ever did it, he's
1: Glenn
0: got
1: Orland.
0: It.
1: Maybe Glenn Orland did Riders. I'm sure he did. Yeah.

0: Joey, the Cow Poker King. Woody Paul, King of the Cowboy Fiddlers.
1: Thank you, folks. Thank you so much.
0: He's all about that bass. That bass, too slim.
2: The idol of American youth, Ranger.

0: Thank you so much.
1: For those two guys.
0: Till we meet again, saddle pals.
2: Happy trails to you.
3: Can everybody just sing with us? Come on, folks.
2: Until we meet again.
3: I was just kidding.
2: Happy
3: That's okay.
2: Trails to
1: everybody began to sway back and forth.

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2: But if you make a mistake and take those two pills, you at least you'll sleep like a baby. Yeah.
3: Always drink upstream from the herd.
4: And may the horse be with you.

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2: 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My name is Ben Isaacs. 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

Good evening, welcome to the Toll Train, our Saturday night session of traditional Celtic and British Isles music. I'm Lee Warman, here with you every week on KSMU 91.1 and live streaming at ksmu.org. I'm glad you could join me. I have an hour of excellent trad music for you this evening, including tracks from John Whalen, Cyril McGuire, Full Set, Jackie Roche, Timmy Cronin, Matt and Shannon Heaton, Gatehouse, and more. Let's get things going with Gonbua from their eponymous first album, playing the Monk's Jig, the Four Posts of the Bed, the Bank of Ireland, and the Holly Bush. Next on their 1985 LP, The Times We've Had, the trio The Irish Tradition gives us Fijig's Happy Days and Flight of Wild Geese. That's followed by Geraldine Bradley with the song Stora Stora Fra on the collection Sound Neighbors, and then fiddler Sean McGuire with Roger Sherlock on flute and Josephine Keegan on piano for the reels of The Dairymaid and The Holy Land.

Next up this evening, we'll hear a good Eland pipe solo from Chieftain's founder, Paddy Maloney, Dennis Murphy's Polka. This is on the collection The Drones and the Chanters, Volume 1. Then Altan with the song Duleman, followed by James Keane's band Fingal, playing the Old Westford, Little Molly, and Connor Shepherds. Next comes Seamus Tansey and friends with nice versions of the familiar tunes Shebeg Shemore and Sonny's Mazurka. And then harpist Robin Williamson playing the Rushes and the Burke and Green Holland.

You're listening to The Gold Ring, and I'm Lee Warren, here with you every week on KSMU since 1982. Next up this evening, let's hear a side from an original 78 RPM shellac disc from the collection. The Scottish melodeon player Peter Wiper, recorded by Columbia in 1912 and released on Columbia's budget label Regal in September 1915. Wiper's generally acknowledged to have been the first person ever recorded playing the accordion on a wax cylinder recording made in 1903. Born in 1861, by age 20 he was following in his father's footsteps by working in the coal mines. He and his brother Daniel, also eventually a renowned melodeon player, used music to escape the coal pits and went on to have long musical careers and long recording careers. Up until Peter's death in 1920, the brothers, either solo or occasionally in duet, produced around 130 tracks. On the present record from 1912, Wiper's unidentified accompanist is probably actually Daniel. Much more could be said about Peter and his brother, but let's just get to this fine 114-year-old recording. Here's Peter Wiper from 1912 playing the hornpipe Flowers of Edinburgh. After Flowers, Peter plays another excellent but unnamed hornpipe.

Scottish melodeon master Peter Wiper from an nice original 78 RPM shellac disc on the Regal label, recorded in 1912. Coming up next, Gatehouse from the Tushnuwa album, playing Jill Ryan's Mazurka, Buckley's Fancy, and The Laurel Tree. Then Matt and Shannon Heaton gave us an unnamed jig along with Sailing Down Fulton Street. Before those, let's hear a couple tracks featuring the popular 1940s and 1950s Irish-American band leader and fiddler Jackie Roche, and accordion player and member of Roche's dance band, Timmy Cronin. In 1958, the Avoca label released two vinyl LPs featuring Roche and Cronin, a solo album from Jackie called Just Irish Violin, and the one you'll hear in a minute called Irish Violin and Accordion, an LP with alternating solo tracks from Roche and Cronin. These two 1958 albums are, by most accounts, the very first vinyl LP format discs of purely traditional Irish music recorded in the United States. So, from this landmark LP, we'll have a jig set from each, Jackie Roche playing O'Hara's Fancy, Mouse in the Cupboard, and Father Hanley's, and then Timmy Cronin playing Anderson's, Meehan's Favorite, and A Trip to the Cottage.

For our last set on this week's Hour of the Gold Ring, we'll start with full sets, with reels under the title Tree Reels from the CD Notes at Liberty. Next, for our dance band track this week, the Northumbrian band Jack Armstrong and the Barnstormers, with a set made up of Keel Row, Durham Rangers, Greencastle, Hazleyside Reel, and Yankee Doodle. This is a different tune than you're thinking. These are from the collection Northumberland Rant. Then Cyril McGuire playing Eddie Duffy's Monahan's Twig. And to top it all off, John Whalen and friends with Crossing the Shannon, Man of the House, and the 5 Mile Chase on his album Come to Dance.

hope you've enjoyed the music on this week's edition of The Gold Ring. I'm Lee Warman, and I'll be back again next Saturday evening at 9 with another hour of fine recorded music from the Celtic and British Isles traditions right here on Ozarks Public Radio, KSMU in Springfield, Missouri at 91.1 FM, KSMS Point Lookout Branson at 90.5, KSMW in West Plains at 90.3, and streaming worldwide at ksmu.org. This week, our closing theme tune, The Gold Ring, will be played by Kieran O'Hare from his eponymous first solo LP. Thanks for listening. Good night.

0: From the concert halls to the juke joints, from churches to festivals in the fields, welcome to another episode of Bill Street Caravan, celebrating the sounds of Memphis for more than 20 years.
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0: Hi, I'm your co-host, Pat Mitchell-Worley.
1: And I'm Jared J.B. Boyd.
0: This week on Bill Street Caravan, we're celebrating Harold Bean, Bobby Manuel, and Charles Skip Pitts, the Stax Masters of Soul Guitar.
1: Grammy-nominated blues man Guy Davis will be with us to deliver an installment of the Blues Hall of Fame, an exploration of the lives of the pioneers and innovators enshrined in the Blues Hall of Fame, here in Memphis, Tennessee, brought to you by the Blues Foundation.
0: That's all coming up right now on Bill Street Caravan.
1: Hey, Pat.
0: Hey, JB.
1: This week, we're showing love to a surprisingly unprecedented instrument in the Memphis soul story, the effervescent and exuberant sound of Stax guitars.
0: You got that right. But we aren't just pointing to any and all Stax guitars, as there be many to name. But we're flashing back to a 2019 evening of intimate tunes at the Stax Museum of American Soul Music that honored the work of three very special guitarists and their axes, which went on display in the museum.
1: If we were to dig way deep down in the bag of Memphis music history, many fantastic guitarists could be noted as masters of soul guitar. We, of course, would nod to the likes of Steve Cropper, Mabon Teenie Hodges, Michael Toles, and others.
0: With all those luminaries in mind, the event we're sharing with our listeners today focuses on three names the uninitiated may not know as well: Harold Bean, Bobby Manuel, and Charles Skip Pitts, each of whom contributed separate and significant efforts to Stax's later period. And for all of you Memphis music fans, when we talk about soul music, why do we say the guitar is, you know, unprecedented?
1: Well, you know, I might be a little biased, but when we talk about soul music in Memphis, we so often talk about the organs from Booker T. Jones and Reverend Charles Hodges, or maybe even the horns from the likes of, wink, wink, the Memphis Horns. And then when we speak of guitars, we often talk about the rock and the blues of the region. But guitarists also had a very significant role to making soul music in Memphis what it is across the globe today. And when we talk about these three storied careers, for Mr. Skip Pitts, Mr. Harold Bean, and Mr. Bobby Manuel, we're talking about three men who had very storied careers on the Stax label and in the years after its initial closing in 1975. It was Skip Pitts who unfortunately was honored in this evening posthumously during the gathering at Stax Museum. And in a similar vein, the performance lives on as an unforeseen farewell to Harold Bean, who passed away just a handful of months after completely wailing away on his guitar in front of the eager crowd that night.
0: Not only did he make the guitar sing while recreating the opening guitar solo to Isaac Hayes' Walk On By, emulating the spirit of his original 1969 take on the song to a T, the 73-year-old did so from a wheelchair, proving that nothing can hold a true soul man back.
1: You know, Pat, I'll never forget being in the house for that one. I actually still get chills just thinking about the circumstance. It doesn't feel real that I even got a chance to witness it.
0: And it's amazing that it's sat in our archives as long as it has. So there's no time like the present to go ahead and share the magical moment with the world.
1: An understated note of the evening was the camaraderie between Bean and Manuel, along with other former Stax Records staffers and affiliates who came to show their appreciation for the both of them. While the two guitarists weren't noted to have crossed paths on song, considering the numerous projects flowing through the Stax family at the time, you could easily notice the respect and admiration shared between them.
0: You know, I'm going to add here that I ran into Bobby Manuel. I had lunch with him a few weeks after this event, and he was still on cloud nine. He was still so excited to be a part of it. And originally, he said he wasn't going to be there. He wasn't going to be there long for the event. We had to escort him out. You know, he was there when the doors closed. He was very excited. So this evening meant something to everyone who was there. You could see it, you could feel it, and hopefully you will be able to hear it.
1: Here are the Masters of Soul Guitar, live on Bill Street Caravan.

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1: We'll be back with more music from the evening in just a bit.
0: Up next, Grammy-nominated bluesman Guy Davis takes us through the life histories of the pioneers and innovators enshrined in the Blues Hall of Fame. This segment is brought to you by the Blues Foundation and is also available as a standalone podcast through iTunes.
2: The Chevrolet pulled to the curb and stopped. It was a two-door 54, black, white rag, and white wall tires. It looked as long as a city block with sharp fins on the back. Grimes jumped out of his bedroom window at the sight of the Chevy and ran for it. The passenger door opened. Everybody was jammed in there. Mickey, Frog, Tally, and Floyd in back. Big Ella up front. The bass fiddle practically pushed the back seat into the trunk and rested on the dash between Big Ella and the driver. At the wheel was Rufus Thomas. "Welcome to the Bearcats," Rufus announced. He threw the Chevy into gear and swerved into the street. Grimes had to squeeze beside Big Ella in the front seat. "We got a young buck," she told the others. "Y'all speak correctly." From the back seat, Mickey said, "His lean's so clean, you could stir cabbage with it." Rufus laughed so loud that the car shook. He slowed down, put his forehead on the wheel, and slapped the dash with his hand. Grimes forced a chuckle.

0: Rufus drove from North Memphis down to Orange Mound. He pulled the big Chevy into the dirt lot behind the brown Derby. The Bearcats unloaded and lugged their gear through the unlit yard, spotlighted in the high beams of other cars pulling in. They heard the meh from out of the darkness, and by the flickering light of the parking lot, they saw goats sprinkled all over the yard. Inside, guys rolled dice out of a leather horn straight onto the floor, but there was no time to get caught up in a game. Rufus set everyone up and took a moment with each instrument to show the musicians how to play his songs. "Keep yourself in B-flat," Rufus yelled, fingering the keys on Floyd's saxophone and moving on. He picked up the drumsticks and flourished a beat for Grimes. "What do you play, Rufus?" the drummer asked. "I can't play dead on any of them. Just give me a shuffle," Rufus said. That ended the rehearsal. The Bearcats shuffled into the first number. Big Ella took the mic. "Rufus is a makeup artist," Big Ella said, half to the crowd, half to the band. "He'll stand here and make up songs all night."
1: "Ella, honey, you made me feel so mean. Made me moan and groan."
0: Big Ella told the audience, "Police arrested me for conjuring hoodoo." Rufus asked, "Yeah, what was the charge?" She said, $500. As the band shuffled, a lady in a sleek black dress caught every eye in the joint as she performed the newest dance. She rocked her hips all the way down to the floor. Rufus followed everyone's eyes and channeled their thoughts. They didn't want her to stop. He owed them everything he could do to help. He sang. After the show, everyone packed back into Rufus's car, fitting in the seats around the bass fiddle. "Gotta go to work," Rufus said. "It's 5 o'clock in the morning, and my shift at the textile mill starts at 6. Grimes asked, "Rufus, why you do all this, man?" Rufus said, "'Cause every time I think I got my ends to meet, somebody come up and move the ends." "It's gonna be the death of you," Big Ella told him. "I'm gonna survive," Rufus said. "And I'm going to do something recognizable so when I pass off this land of the living, I will be remembered." And after struggling to remain awake for 57 and a half cents an hour, Rufus headed toward his next job, hosting the Sepia Swing Club on radio station WDIA. For Rufus, WDIA made strange connections. The station broke barriers in the outside world. Every DJ was black. Every show aimed for a black audience. But the owners were all white, and the DJs weren't allowed behind the glass between the studio and the engineer. The contradiction came to a head, so to speak. The place had only one bathroom. Rufus opened the door and stared into it. Looked pretty much the same as the one in his house. He looked around. Nobody. He thought, "I am part of this institution, and I'm not gonna go outside anymore." He walked in and slammed the door. And when he stepped back out, Rufus was standing face to face with a guy who was either IRS or FBI. Horn-rimmed glasses, skinny black tie, starched white shirt. "I'm Jim Stewart," the man said. "We listen to you all the time down at the studio." Picking up his chin off the floor, Rufus calmly asked, "What studio would that be?" "Satellite Records," Jim said. "Brand new. Fact, I brought you this." He handed Rufus a record and his business card. "Maybe you could give it a spin?" Rufus had the record on the air before Mr. G-Man got back in the car. Rufus watched Stewart flip on the radio. Stewart looked back towards Rufus, nodded his head one time, and smiled.
2: "I'm just a fool in love with you. You said you love me.
0: From DIA, it was time to stop home for a quick bite, then take the Bearcats back out into the night. Though Rufus barely had time to think, much less go to the bathroom, a song had been bubbling in his mind. He thought about bantering with Big Ella on the stage like an old married couple. They always came together at the end, kissed and made up. In his living room, Rufus grabbed a cardboard sign that advertised his show at the Brown Derby. He turned it over and jotted down some verses out of his mind. It was a totally different twist on a duet, unlike anything else on the radio, fast-paced and driving, not sing-songy syrup. Rufus had just a few minutes before he needed to leave again for the next shift. He raced around the house and grabbed up his tape recorder. With no Big Ella around, he needed someone to fill in the female lead and called for his teenage daughter. Rufus put the tape recorder on top of the TV set. He and his daughter Carla stood in the living room in front of the TV, belting out the song like they were on stage. Rufus scattered out the instrumental breaks and soft-shoed in his sock feet while Carla sang. It was a 10-minute masterpiece, and he knew just who to show it to. He grabbed the tape and the business card and hit the door. The next afternoon, Jim Stewart called him at WDIA, and in no time, Rufus parked his 54 at the curb outside the Satellite Records studio. It was really an old movie theater. He walked in and looked up at the high, curving ceiling and down across the hard floor that slanted to where the screen used to be. The Bearcats were already there waiting. To their surprise, Rufus walked in with a new female vocalist, his 17-year-old daughter. Grimes smiled at Carla. "Are you Big Ella?" he asked. "Big Ella can tear a house apart," Rufus said, "but she don't come across on record." Rufus led the recording session like he directed his gigs. Rufus hummed the melody, clapped the time, and the musicians played it back for him until they got it right. One thing didn't translate from the Bearcats' live act, though. The shuffle. Grimes spoke up. "I heard this New Orleans beat they call the heebie-jeebie," he demonstrated, "like that song, Ooh Poop I Do." "I love it," Rufus shouted. After two takes, Jim Stewart stepped out, holding out a record for Rufus. "Maybe you can give it a spin," Jim smiled. Rufus kicked off the next sepia swing hour in grand ceremony. "I've been telling you about the big record Carla and I recorded, and we do think it's big. Here it is. 'Cause I love you."

struggling little music company had its first big hit, it would soon change its name from Satellite to Stax Records. And Rufus Thomas soon worked his last shift at the textile mill,

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2: Mill Street Caravan is supported by awards from Memphis Travel and Tennessee Arts Commission. We're back, and for those of you just tuning in, we're revisiting a performance called The Masters of Soul Guitar at the Stax Museum of American Soul Music.
0: The event, which featured playing by contemporary Memphis guitarist Joe Restivo, honored Skip Pitts, Harold Bean, and Bobby Manuel.
2: Pitts, who worked closely with Isaac Hayes, was honored posthumously. Both were in attendance to play a bit.
0: While Bean left his tenure as a part of the Stax family to go on to success with Parliament Funkadelic, Bobby Manuel's musical fortunes largely kept him close to home as a studio journeyman.
2: Yeah, you know, as a guitarist, he would notably replace Steve Cropper in a revamped version of the MGs, one that released an album without the leadership or direction of Booker T. Jones.
0: Without his guitar, he's been responsible for numerous production, engineering, and songwriting offerings well up until today.
2: It's funny, I find records he produced on all the time. I handed him a stack of disco singles he had a hand in once, and he had to write those titles down. He faintly remembered them.
0: That's what happens when you're prolific.
2: You got that right. A man of many contributions. Let's get back to the celebration.
0: Here's more from Stax Masters of Soul Guitar on Bill Street Caravan.

0: I'm going to start with a very simple question for both of y'all, and I'll start with you, Bobby. How did you get into playing guitar?
1: I wanted girlfriends. Well, I was a hyper kid, and my mother thought the only way to stop all that stuff was to either take me off sugar or put me in dancing school. So that's where I ended up. And from there, you know, rhythm started developing. I got to listening to music and stuff. And my mother had a flower shop on Lamar Avenue, 2510. It was a unique neighborhood. Right next door to me lived a rockabilly singer by the name of Warren Smith. And he had a song called Rock and Roll Ruby. We used to go and listen after school, you know, walk home, listen to this thing. Loved it. In the back of our property was another neighborhood, Orange Mound. And Willie Mitchell's mother lived on Hamilton Avenue. So my best friends became his nephews, man. And that's where I first heard the blues. And that's kind of what did it for me, set my heart. Hearing that, and also 1957, I heard Ray Charles, What I Say, and after that, man, it was over. It was over. So, you know, during high school, you know, started playing all that. Started playing nightclubs. I was 14 years old, playing at the gambling joints in Tipton County. I had a whistle. It was so bad, it'd kill people in there. They made me blow the whistle for the fights. Yeah. It's horrible. It's horrible. But anyway, it's a great experience. And then I ended up at the Club Paradise, which was a premier club during that time. Yeah, people know about that. But all the top R&B artists came there and played. I was in the house band. We were on the radio on Saturday nights, and believe me, that was big time. The bass player in that band was Alan Jones, and he was the auditions manager here at Stax. And he liked what I... Yeah, man. Some kind of bass player. So Alan, you know, kept talking about Stax and took me over here and listened to some things at night and hearing the different things they were working on. And eventually an opening came when they needed a second engineer. So I thought, well, the only way I'm going to get in over there, because Cropper was here. I mean, you're not going to walk in and say, Steve, it's my time. It wasn't going to happen. So I was hauling amplifiers for Steve, you know. But I knew someday, you know, I'd be able to get in there and play some things and write and to get this story a little shorter here. You know, Betty Crutcher approached me about writing songs. And at that time, I was engineering, like I said, learning how to engineer. And I liked it. It was fun. But, boy, music was really the thing. She realized that. She would come get me, and she would tell the head engineer, Ronnie Capone, he's writing with me today. You're going to have to do something else. And we go write those songs, man. And to this day, I thank her so much. I have a catalog, Stax catalog, because of her. She drugged me out of there and all that. But so I kept engineering and started producing with Duck Dunn of the MGs. And we get a couple of acts, started getting some things going down to Muscle Shoals, cutting with some of those guys, cutting here. And things started changing. Steve decided to kind of go on his own. And lo and behold, Al Jackson and Duck asked me to be an MG. And that was, what can I tell you, man? Yeah, that's how I got there.
0: Well, Harold, why don't you tell us about how you got started playing guitar? Because you really learned from somebody else who's really critically important to the Memphis guitar scene.
2: Yeah, I was raised over in South Memphis in Ellison Heights, went to Hamilton High School. Yes, sir. And I just happened to live around the corner from one of the world's greatest guitar players, Larry Lee.
3: Yeah, man.
2: He was about to go off to school to Nashville, Tennessee, to Tennessee State, and he showed me one bar chord. And I was so proud of that, I couldn't wait till Larry came home for spring break so I could show him Larry. And the reason he showed me that, because I could play Jerry Butler's Your Precious Love. But anyway, he met Jimi Hendrix while he was in Nashville, and they formed the Imperials Band. Of course, I joined we had a little local group called the Spades. Bill Cunningham, Butch Merriweather, Charles Ingram, some of you know some of them. And we had a little group around town that sung at talent shows and all. And we came over to Stax. And I ended up working for Miss Axton in the record shop selling 45s. And we wanted to audition for Jim. And he said, well, I like the group. He said, but we don't need the guitar player. We got Steve Cropper. We said, Okay, if you don't want all of us, you don't want any of us. So we was just cocky. Later on to find out, I played on one of the biggest album stacks they ever had, in Hot Butter Soul.
4: Yeah.
2: This shows you how fate works. But anyway, I came over to Stax, and the first session I think I did was Rufus Thomas. Push and Pull, Breakdown, Funky Chicken, all the dance songs. I think I made a boo-boo, all of them. And gradually ended up in the Stax family as a recording musician. Later on, I recorded for William Bell, Eddie Floyd. And a group of us got together over at National Studio with John Fry, Marvell Thomas, Michael Toles was playing guitar, Sidney Kirk was playing keyboards, Willie Hall was playing drums, James Alexander played bass, and the great Isaac Hayes sang. And I played the lead guitar on Walk On By.
0: So you both have sort of touched on Isaac, so that was like the fourth question on my list, but since we're already here, let's talk a little bit about Isaac, because both of you played with him right when he was starting to break out as a solo artist.
2: Let me say this. Bob, I got to call your ass out.
5: Here it comes.
2: 25 years later, well, to remind you guys that Walk On By was cut in August 50 years ago.
0: Yeah.
2: And about 25 years after that, I ran into Bobby Manuel. I guess his conscience must have been bothering him. He said, man, he said, I got to tell you, since the name wasn't on the album, I told everybody I played.
5: God!
2: I said, oh, you did? Did you get any damn money?
5: You're wrong for that, you know.
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2: It's a minute before 8 o'clock on your Sunday morning. 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

0: This is Weekend Edition from NPR News. I'm Aisha Roscoe. 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
6: It's the Splendid Table from American Public Media. I'm Francis Lamb. You know about let them eat cake, but maybe what Marie Antoinette really gave the people were chocolate truffles.
7: Going back to Marie Antoinette, she was famous for having headaches, probably hangovers, but let's call them headaches. And her pharmacist would bring her headache remedy. And Marie Antoinette hated taking medicine, so he decided that he would mix it in a little bit of cocoa and put in a little bit of almond and a little bit of sugar and kind of make it into, let's just call it an early truffle. And that became the very, very first chocolate confection.
6: That's Alexandra Crapanzano, author of Chocolat, Parisian Desserts and Other Delights. We've got that and plenty more today on our fall cookbook roundup. Coming up on the Splendid Table.
8: Live from NPR News in Washington, I'm Windsor Johnston. The lawyer representing Jane Doe in the Cornell rape case says students at other schools are contacting him. Thomas Jiffra says they've described sexual assaults they reported to their colleges. Some told him their complaints were never followed up on. Speaking to CNN, Jiffra says those accounts point to a problem that extends beyond Cornell.
9: I've received many emails from students, not just at Cornell, at other schools, saying that they were sexually assaulted on campus. They made complaints and it wasn't followed up on. And that's the real scary part. This isn't just a Cornell problem. This is a college-wide problem. I've heard from women as far back as 40 years ago saying they were raped in a fraternity house, and not at Cornell, at different places. And I think that's the important part of this case, is we're learning as a society that college sexual assault is a huge problem.
8: The president of Cornell University released a video message on Saturday pledging transparency as the investigation moves forward. Supreme Court Justice Samuel Alito says he's considered retiring. NPR's Carrie Johnson reports on fresh interviews with the justice as he promotes his new book.
10: Just as Alito tells CBS News he's considered retiring from the court, Alito, who's 76 years old, was appointed by President George W. Bush. He's already served 20 years on the Supreme Court and written major decisions reversing the right to abortion and paring back the Voting Rights Act. Any justice's decision to retire before 2028 could set off a political tug of war. Senate Republicans famously refused to even meet with President Obama's nominee, Merrick Garland, because they said it was too close to an election. Carrie Johnson, NPR News.
8: A planned release of emergency oil reserves could help ease pressure on global diesel markets. NPR's Julia Simon reports G7 leaders agreed on Friday to release 100 million barrels of oil and refined products over the next 4 months.
11: In recent weeks, diesel prices have reached record highs, pushed up by shortages and damage to refineries in the Middle East and Russia, as Ukrainian drone strikes continue to hit Russian refineries. Last month, diesel topped $6.50 a gallon here in the U.S. For context, diesel was around $3.75 in September of last year. That's more than 70% lower. Diesel prices are even higher in some European countries. Earlier, President Trump had threatened to cut off U.S. diesel exports, which both American oil companies and European leaders opposed. Julia Simon, NPR News.
8: This is NPR. In Ethiopia, federal forces have entered the capital of the Tigray region after over a week of intense fighting. The Tigray People's Liberation Front has retreated from the city, as Emmett Livingstone reports.
12: Videos on social media showed truckloads of troops entering Mekele, the capital of the Tigray region, waving Ethiopian flags. It's a huge setback for the Tigray People's Liberation Front, or TPLF, which launched what it called a defensive war against the federal government on September 23rd. The two sides already fought a civil war between 2020 and 2022, estimated to have killed 600,000 people. Tensions were left to fester, then erupted into a new round of conflict last month. Amid intense fighting, pro-government forces captured strategic towns in the Tigray region this week. They then announced they had captured Mekele's airport, and on Sunday said they were already pushing north of the regional capital. The TPLF appears to have abandoned the city without a fight. For NPR News, I'm Emmett Livingstone.
8: The Supreme Court opens its new term tomorrow with a case that could shape whether communities can sue oil and gas companies over climate change. Officials in Boulder County, Colorado, want the companies to help pay for damage from disasters linked to a warming climate. It's one of dozens of governments across the country bringing similar lawsuits with billions of dollars at stake. The energy companies argue that climate change is a global issue that should not be decided in state courts. I'm Windsor Johnston, NPR News in Washington.
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14: Hey, it's Francis, and this week we're bringing back an episode from last year about some terrific cookbooks. Check it out. I'm Francis Lamb, and this is The Splendid Table from APM. You know, for cookbook fans, the best time of the year is here, the fall season, with new books fit to gift debuting every week for months. And we wanted to highlight three of them we're especially excited about. One that reminds us that the breadth of the world's cuisines and cultures is one of the things that makes life worth living, and how even faraway places can be more similar than we thought. That's the book Silk Roads by Anna Ansari. Another book brings us, or me at least, closer to home, with Chinese and other Asian recipes that I remember from growing up. Literally. That's a debut cookbook called Bad Bitch in the Kitch from TikTok star and my baby cousin, Cassie Young. But first, we're going to live a little. We're going to start with dessert. Alexandra Crapanzano grew up in a literary family in Paris and has had a successful career in writing and producing for film and television. But you let a kid grow up in Paris, and chances are they'll be obsessed with food. And so for 15 years, she also wrote a cooking column for the Wall Street Journal. Her latest book, Chocolat, is the second in a trilogy of cookbooks about French home baking. And we're going to get to the good stuff today. So hey, Alexandra, so great to see you.
15: Great to be back on the show, Francis. Thanks.
14: So I want to dive right into the book because there's so much to talk about. You know, for sure, French cuisine has created so many of the world's favorite chocolate dishes, right? Like chocolate mousse, chocolate tarts, even the chocolate molten lava cake. But I didn't actually realize how deep the history of chocolate in France is. Can you tell us how chocolate transformed from its origins in Maya and Aztec culture to when it got to France?
15: Absolutely. You have to jump thousands of years. But yeah. It really began with four different King Louis. It began in the court because nobody else could afford chocolate. But it really began in 1615 when Anne of Austria, who was only 14 years old, was suddenly shipped off without her parents to France to marry Louis the 13th, who was also a teenager. He was only 14. And she arrived with a trunk full of chocolate, which was the saving grace because the two did not get along. Let's just say that. Louis the 13th loved the chocolate, loved his Austrian wife less. They eventually consummated their marriage and had Louis the 14th, the great famous Louis the 14th with the court of Versailles, who really, you know, is credited with inventing luxury as we know it. But one of the things that he did is he used chocolate to keep all of his courtiers at Versailles behaving. So he had a chocolate maker who had to make a different chocolate confection every single day, which couldn't have been easy. And basically, who Louis XIV shared his chocolate with was the flavor of the day, literally, right? So if you were not getting chocolate with Louis XIV, you knew that you were not in his graces. So it became this incredibly important thing in the court of Versailles. And then later in life, and this is quite terrible, I guess, for chocolate in any case, he ended up changing his ways completely and falling in love with Madame de Matignon, who was a young puritanical beauty. This was when Louis XIV was much, much older, and she was much, much younger and very beautiful and very religious. And she immediately insisted that chocolate be banned from Versailles because it was seductive and it had terrible effects on innocent souls. And being a man of a certain age, right, and smitten with a young woman, he quickly banished it. And this began an incredible black market in chocolate, because chocolate at the time was really considered an aphrodisiac. So nobody really wanted to be without chocolate. And then, you know, jump ahead to Louis the 15th. And he was famous for preparing the hot chocolate that he would drink in his kind of amorous afternoons with his mistress, Madame du Barry. And what made this kind of a total talk of the town, so to speak, was that, you know, kings did almost nothing back then themselves, right?
14: Yeah,
15: I mean, people got them dressed, they brought them Kleenex to blow their nose, they did everything, not Kleenex, but handkerchiefs. But he insisted on making the hot chocolate all by himself in his apartments. He would not let anybody in the staff touch it. So he would go to a private apartment with his mistress and he would actually cook the hot chocolate over the stove himself with an incredible ratio of one volume of chocolate to one volume of water. And then he would actually kind of wisely whip in an egg yolk to give it some richness. But it was not sweetened yet.
14: In all of my imagination of what like the kings of France ever did, not one of them was ever like, and then he would chill by the stove and start making his own hot chocolate. But
15: I know. No, it's crazy, right? And then, of course, everybody loves talking about Marie Antoinette for good reason. And you know, when she was brought again over to, you know, at the tender age of 14 to marry the future Louis the 16th, at that point, she brought her own chocolate maker. And he used to, and this was quite radical, because he used to sweeten the chocolate, hot chocolate, with a little bit of orange blossom and a little bit of almond. So not sugar yet, but still kind of gave it a different kind of richness, because before that it had really been a kind of a bittersweet, almost thick coffee-like fortifying drink. It wasn't, It was not a dessert by any stretch of the imagination. At the same time, though, King Louis the 16th chef also invented chocolate mousse. But going back to Marie Antoinette, she was famous for having had headaches, probably hangovers, but let's call them headaches. And her pharmacist would bring her headache remedy. And Marie Antoinette hated taking medicine. So he decided that he would mix it in a little bit of cocoa and put in a little bit of almond and a little bit of sugar and kind of make it into, let's just call it an early truffle, for lack of a better word. I mean, she called them pistole, but he basically would give her the medicine wrapped in chocolate. And she loved these little chocolate confections and said, you know what, forget the medicine. I just want the chocolate. I just want the sweetened chocolate. And that became the very, very first chocolate confection. I mean, chocolate had never been considered a candy before this pharmacist decided, hey, you know, my patient's going to be much happier taking her medicine.
16: So that was the first time chocolate met sugar.
15: Or exactly.
16: At least, like, you know, in recorded history. And then from there, it became chocolates as candy, chocolates as chocolate bar, chocolate as a part of dessert.
15: Exactly.
16: That's incredible.
15: Exactly. And this is classic French, but the pharmacist, who obviously was also became a chocolate maker at that point, much more profitable, not only was the only one in the court who was not guillotined in the revolution. I mean, you know, obviously okay. Marie Antoinette was, and obviously the king was, and all of the ladies in waiting. He survived, probably because of a nice little chocolate bribery. And then he became the chocolate maker to Napoleon Bonaparte. And then when Napoleon was sent off to live the rest of his days on an island, Dubove was appointed the chocolate maker to the crown for Charles X. And on the Rue du Saint-Père in Paris, in the 7th arrondissement, you can still go to the shop, and the chocolate maker to the crown for Charles X. And on the Rue du Saint-Père in Paris, in the 7th arrondissement, you can still

0: raspberry, chocolate caramel. No, these are nine different chocolate mousses, like chocolate flavored mousses. So why that many, and what's the difference between them?
1: Oh, I love that question. Okay, first of all, mousse is obviously my favorite dessert. I think is most
0: Nine of
1: people's
0: them.
1: favorite dessert. Nine, actually, I had to eliminate a few just to keep page count down. But there's something really paradoxical about mousse to me, right? Because it's light, but it's dense, it's airy, it has body, it's voluptuous, but it's also ephemeral. It is all of these things. And as I was really kind of delving into mousse, I realized, wait a second, there are so many different approaches. I mean, one is that kind of classic aiguë mousse that we know from Julia Child here, which is kind of springy, a little sexy. It's just got an amazing texture to it. But there is also a fantastic lighter mousse that comes from a wonderful chef in Paris named Christian Constant, who makes one with just egg whites. And it's kind of incredible because it just vanishes on the tongue, but you're left with this kind of fantastic echo of chocolate flavor. Then there's, if you can't eat raw eggs, I remember in pregnancy, I wanted a whipped cream chocolate mousse. So I made one and it
0: Okay.
1: took, yeah, no. So it's anyone who cannot eat eggs for any reason should definitely check out this recipe by Cyril Lignac, who, again, a great chef. And he uses a very dark chocolate and just enough whipped cream essentially to create a very chocolatey mousse still, but without any eggs. Hervé Tisse, who we know, who, a kind of a cult figure among foodies like us, French chemist, found a way of marrying chocolate and water, which nobody thought could work because usually water will break down chocolate. And there's a mousse I include in this book, which I absolutely love, which is only made from two ingredients, chocolate and water. And you bring the water to a nice steamy heat and you whisk it on, over an ice bath with chocolate, and you whisk a lot, but it becomes this absolutely beautiful kind of billowy, very rich chocolate mousse.
0: Because
1: And
0: it's
1: it's
0: literally just chocolate.
1: chocolate and
0: Yeah,
1: water. So
0: literally
1: it's
0: water.
1: actually, it's, yeah, and dark chocolate. So it's actually really healthy, amazingly enough. And then, I think one of my discoveries was a recipe I love from Gaston Lenôtre, which, one of the great, great pâtissiers ever to live, I think. And, trained everybody, by the way, including Alain Ducasse. And he has a great recipe that is, it can be a filling, it can be a mousse, it can go in a pavlova, it can go between even an American chocolate layered cake. Basically, it is the most incredibly versatile, what they call a ganache montée, which is essentially a whipped ganache. So that is really just chocolate and cream, but only just enough, because obviously cream will dilute the chocolate. And the French are so serious about their chocolate. They really want their chocolate to be dark and rich and to have a real depth of flavor. So you don't get a lot of kind of very sugary chocolate or very milky chocolate generally, at least at a high level of cooking.
2: Alexander Crabenzano is the author of Chocolat, Parisian Desserts and Other Delights. We'll be back with more with her in just a minute. I'm Francis Lam, and this is The Splendid Table from APM.

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I'm Francis Lamb, and this is the show for curious cooks and eaters. We're talking with Ali.

0: Alexandra Crapanzano, author of Chocolat. Let's get back to it with her.
1: I love a good chocolate tart. I think it's like one of the most unbeatable desserts. There's one that I was really intrigued by because it was also quite simple, as you described in the book, but it sounds like it's really like this, about the delicacy of the texture. Mm-hmm. There's a chocolate tart you have from Frédéric Anton.
2: Yes.
1: Frédéric Anton's chocolate tart. Tell us about that one.
2: I love that tart. I mean, it's just beautiful. So about 18 months ago, 2 years ago, I realized that in all of the years that I've been taking our son to Paris, I had never taken him to the Eiffel Tower.
1: I mean, cool.
2: he had passed the Eiffel Tower, but we actually, you know, in this, when you're kind of either have lived in a city or live in a city, it's a little bit rare to go to those tourist places.
1: And yeah, yet, it's like how I don't go to the Statue of Liberty ever, but
2: exactly.
1: And although you grew up there, so like you grew up seeing it, so it's not a thing you'd always go to. Sure.
2: No, I love seeing it. I mean, I do, it's such an important part of Paris. But I decided, wait a second, this is crazy. I've got to take him up the Eiffel Tower. And then at the same time, I learned that Frédéric Anton, who's one of the great chefs in Paris right now, had taken over the Jules Verne restaurant. And the Jules Verne had always been...
1: restaurant in the Eiffel Tower.
2: It's in the Eiffel Tower. Okay. I think it's on whatever the third or fourth floor. It's high. And he had taken it over and really kind of moved it from being a little bit of a tourist trap restaurant to being a really serious restaurant. And I thought, you know what, if we're gonna go up, let's do it the right way. And we went and we had one of the truly great meals of my life. And incredible meal with obviously an incredible view. But the thing that just blew me away was this chocolate tart, because it had a really silk, and it was very simple. It was just a shortbread crust and a chocolate filling, very thin, but the chocolate filling was so silky and so sensual. I asked how he made it, and what he told me was kind of shocking to me, is that he would make a small tart, about six or seven inches, and he would put it into an oven that had been preheated at 350 degrees, and then he would turn the oven off as soon as the tart went in the oven and only cook it very briefly. So basically, he would cook the tart in the waning heat of a preheated oven that had been turned off. And I went home and I realized, wait a second, you can't do that with a larger tart, obviously. And nobody is making little individual tarts at home. So I tested, and what I came up with was you can actually cook an incredibly good chocolate tart at 300 degrees, and you get that incredible silky, smooth chocolate custard inside. And it's just a beautiful, beautiful recipe. It's very, very French in that it's not flourishy or chocolate. You know, it's really just about the chocolate. You know, it's simple, but the technique is kind of exquisite behind it.
1: Yeah, and that,
2: right?
1: I can imagine too, like in that super gentle heat, the filling doesn't overcook, doesn't get grainy, it just stays very, very soft and silky.
2: Exactly. And it's fantastic.
1: Cool.
2: And I think it's not more than 3/4 inch thick, including the crust. It's just, sure, it's meant to be very, very simple, very elegant. You can dust on a little powdered cocoa if you want. You can serve it with a little bit of creme fraiche. But really, it's one of those kind of very elegant kind of black dress desserts that you just... You don't want to do anything to it. You just want to let it stand by itself. I love that recipe. I love that entire restaurant.
1: Well, that sounds so delicious. Well, thank you so much, Alexandra. I can't wait to start baking.
2: I'm thrilled.
0: Alexandra Crapanzano is the author of Chocolat, Parisian Desserts and Other Delights. You can find her recipe for chocolate ganache tart with raspberries at splendidtable.org. Anna Ansari grew up in the Detroit area, but always felt a draw to faraway places, whether to her father's native Iran or to China, where she lived for a few years as a young adult. And while there, she started to ask why these faraway places felt so familiar. The delicious answer lies in her beautiful debut cookbook, Silk Roads. So hey, Anna, thanks so much for making the time today.
3: Hi, Frances, thank you so much for you taking the time to speak with me. I'm really honored to have this conversation with you. So thank you.
1: Oh, it's a pleasure. It's a pleasure. So, okay, let's start with the basics. I think for those of us who barely remember, you know, learning about the Silk Road in history class, can you first quickly describe what part of the world you're talking about?
3: So when I'm talking about the Silk Road, specifically with for my book, it really is the stretch of land that sort of snakes from the coast of the Black Sea over by Georgia, over to the Caucasus, across the Caucasus to the Caspian Sea, then down into Iran, up and around through Turkmenistan, Uzbekistan, Afghanistan, Tajikistan, Kazakhstan, and then down into China via Gansu province and the Hushi corridor there. But the Silk Roads has been interpreted by many different scholars, historians, whomever, as encompassing far more and far less than those that I just mentioned. You know, the British Museum had an exhibit last year that situated the start of the Silk Roads in Japan and the end of it in England. So there are actually a lot of sort of, there are a lot of, and like Sweden was involved, sub-Saharan Africa. So it's really this, you know, I think more and more an imagined moniker for something that symbolizes this sort of historic trade of goods and people across overland. This is not, we're not talking about, you know, sea journeys. There are people who talk about the sea Silk Roads, but this is specifically across Asia, through the mountains, through the steppe, through the deserts of Central Asia, part of the Middle East, and into China as we know it today.
1: Yeah. And how did you become so interested in these places and their cuisines?
3: Well, I am I'm from one end of these. I'm Iranian-American. I grew up in Michigan, but my dad and my mom's from Michigan. She was born and raised there. But my father is Iranian. He moved to the U.S. in 64 from Iran. And I grew up eating sort of food of that end of the Silk Roads. And this is, you know, this is my culture. It's something I'm very, very familiar with and I love. And I'm so happy to be able to share some of those recipes in the book with everyone. But on the other end, you know, moving to like China, basically I started going to China in the 90s when I was a teenager and really became interested in Chinese history and Chinese culture, but was particularly struck in like maybe the first month when I was a teenager, when I was a 17-year-old living in China, of this bowl of noodles that I ate that was super confusing to me, but also like very, very comforting. And I say confusing because it was at this restaurant that had this kind of like calligraphic script written in green. And, you know, it turns out I know now that was the Arabic language. And the noodles were coated in this sort of like light but very flavorful tomato sauce. It had peppers and onions in it and these little chunks of lamb. And again, now with this flavor that I now know was cumin. So I, and I'm like, what am I eating? Where this is not Chinese food that like I know it, but I tasted it. And it just tasted like home. And again, it's because now I know it's because of cumin, but it's also because this food, this noodle dish, was from the Uyghur people in China, who are an ethnic Turkic minority from northwestern China in what's now modern-day Xinjiang province. But they have traditionally been scattered across Central Asia, way back to when the Silk Roads were sort of very, very, very busy with traders, when the Uyghurs' ancestors, the Songdians, controlled the trade of the Silk Roads, and they're Turkic people. So it was like this other end of the Silk Roads where I'm like a teenager eating these noodles, being like, why am I eating this? What is this? Why does it taste like home? And then I learned over time, you know, who these people were and why I was eating this food and how the way in which these cuisines were connected was because of this overland network of trade routes and because of the migration of peoples and flavors and food and ingredients that have traversed Central Asia from Iran to China and back again for centuries. So for me, it's like that. Really just like part, it's like, it's me. And when I was from Baku to Beijing, like this is like how, this is the plane on which like I exist and I thrive, and it just, this is my cuisine and my culture as well as so many before and, you know, after me.
1: Yeah, that's so interesting. I love how like you have your personal history, which is like, you know, one end of the road, and then you were traveling to the other end of the road and you ate this bowl of noodles. You're like, what is this? And why is it bridging these two places?
3: Exactly.
1: It's so interesting too, because actually I wanted to talk to you specifically about noodles. There's something about like the category of food, noodles, that is so interesting to me in this area, because I think when most people hear noodles, they think of East Asian, Southeast Asian cuisines, Chinese, Japanese, Korean, Thai, Vietnamese, so on and so forth, right? Or they think of pasta and Italy, and we don't have to go into the Marco Polo thing, but they eat a lot of noodles in Central Asia. And I don't think that, you know, many people know about these cuisines and know about the centrality of these noodle cultures. And you have noodle recipes in the book, and there was one I was particularly interested in called Civet Oshi.
3: Civet Oshi.
1: I'm probably saying it wrong, but tell us about that one.
3: I probably am too, but you know. Yeah. We'll keep it between the two of us.
1: Yeah,
3: Civet Oshi is one of my favorite dishes, I think maybe ever. But I think one of the best things about this dish, though, is it's so visually striking. The noodles are like this intense emerald green. Mm. They are infused with dill. Like, you know, you just go to a pasta, you know, the pasta aisle or an Italian restaurant, any sort of green noodle you see in the U.S. is from spinach. Maybe, I don't know, spirulina. But these are dill noodles. And dill was an herb that ended up in Central Asia from Iran, from the sort of Fertile Crescent, and it made its way over to Central Asia. And then, by the way, it just kind of stopped. You have some dill in northern Thailand in some of the Thai cuisine, but it kind of doesn't go any further, which I find personally interested
1: dill,
3: by that.
1: Dill is like this mystery herb that just shows up in places, and I don't entirely know why, but I'm sure it's from ancient trade. But yeah, like, there's like this one very popular dish in Vietnam that is fried fish, like in turmeric, and with like a ton of dill on top. And
3: okay,
1: like,
3: that is
1: like,
3: definitely because of trade. Turmeric and dill in Vietnamese food is that's
1: yeah,
3: spectacular.
1: But I'm like, how'd that get there? That's amazing. But also, like, when I think of dill, I often think of like Scandinavia, you know, like very, very, like totally very, very different part of the world. But anyway, tell us about dill and this town in Uzbekistan.
3: So Civet Oshi is from a western part of Uzbekistan, and that is out towards the Aral Sea, the now nearly dried up Aral Sea. This town called Khiva, K-H-I-V-A, which I was just talking to someone who was like, oh, I've traveled all over Uzbekistan, but I never made it to Khiva. And a lot of people don't make it to Khiva because it's actually quite far west. And out in Khiva, that's where you find Civet Oshi. This is the only place in Uzbekistan that you find this dish. You try to go find it in Samarkand, you'll fail. Bukhara, fail. Tashkent, fail. You can only find this in Khiva. And I asked over and over, I asked so many people, I'm like, where did this come from? Why in Khiva do you have these dill noodles? And they were like, it's just an old dish. We've always had this. I'm like, that is not helping me.
1: That's so, and it's nowhere else.
3: Whatever. It's nowhere else. The closest you get, and this is really kills me, and like in the best way, is in Xi'an, in modern day Xi'an in China, there is a green noodle dish. It's green from spinach, and spinach made its way into China and across Central Asia during the Tang Dynasty and the Silk Roads as well, came from Iran, went in. It actually came via Nepal. So some of these Silk Roads like snaked into the mountains as well. But back during the Tang Dynasty, apparently the Tang courtiers were making green noodles with pagoda leaves, some specialty like fancy pants tree found inside the palaces. And the hoi polloi of Tang China wanted to eat green noodles. So they started making these spinach noodles to approximate what the courtiers were doing. And I mean,
1: interesting.
3: It's not dill, but like, I feel like in my mind, there's got to be some connection. Why? Because Xi'an was the sort of either terminus or starting point of the Silk Roads when they were at one of their like great trading periods of strength. And all the trade routes sort of passed through Khiva. So in my brain, I'm like, I feel like maybe you will never ever know this, but the fact that there are only these two places that you can find these gorgeous green noodles in this whole swath of, you know, Central and into East Asia, maybe they're connected, maybe they're not, but whatever, they're both delicious. Yeah. And, you know, like, who cares? The Xi'an noodles are usually topped with the, like, that lovely stir-fried egg and tomato. And the Civet Oshi that you'll find in Khiva, and then the one that you find in my book as well, is topped with this, like, sort of beautiful carrot and potato and paprika, sort of almost like a tomato stew, like a goulash
1: And with beef, right?
3: And with beef. Traditionally, Central Asian nations and cuisines have been really lamb heavy, but apparently since the dissolution of the Soviet Union, there's been a lot of beef. And I imagine, frankly, that has to do with a lot of trade deals as well. I don't know where the beef's coming from, but there's a lot of beef there.
1: Yeah. Because it's not really a grassy plain.
3: No, it's not. And I was quite surprised.
1: I love the idea of like infusing the dill into the noodles, though.
3: And
1: like,
3: it's so fun,
1: that
3: too.
1: That flavor is so like intense, but like cool and interesting. I love it.
3: It's cool and interesting, and it diffuses, you know? It's the subtle dill flavor that infuses the noodles that then like just sort of gets swept up in this like paprika-y, tomato-y beef stew on top. It's so good. And it's just fun.
1: I love it. Okay, so I love that we've talked about Central Asian noodles. There's another sort of whole category of food here that is so important. It's the sweets, right? And like your family's from Iran and like the tradition of Iranian sweets. But it's a little bit of a different culture, right? Than like we have in the U.S. particularly. Like it's more small cookies and like syrupy, intense confections than pastries and big slices of cake or you know, they're kind of like more compact, intensely flavored things, lots of nuts and flowers and stuff. But you have a recipe in your book for an almond bundt cake that you had in your family.
3: I do.
1: Tell us about that and why it's in the book.
3: So, I mean, everything you're saying there about the sweets tradition is one of the reasons I'm not a massive fan of Iranian sweets that I grew up having as a child. I find I don't have a massive sweet tooth, and I found those super syrupy, intense. Even like I like a piece of baklava, but I don't love a piece of baklava. It's like it's too much for me. Mm-hmm. So when I was doing the dessert chapter, I really wanted to sort of play with a lot of the flavors that were involved in these confectionery and cake and cookie traditions, but kind of weave in some American and some British baking traditions or sweets. I mean, I have a funnel cake, you know. it's like instead of a gulab jamun or a zulbia, you've got a funnel cake dusted with rose petals. But the bundt cake, this is a cake that has been in my family, but I'm 44, for 44 years at least. And it is my take on a cake that my mother made for almost every single party we had when I was growing up as a child. You know, we were sort of part and parcel of this lovely little Iranian-American expatriate community in suburban Detroit. Mm. And my mom didn't speak a lick of Farsi or of Turkish. And back then, like, there were no, you know, obviously there's no Google, but there were also no Iranian cookbooks out. Like, they just didn't exist. So she didn't really know how to make Iranian desserts. And she would try. And I remember, like, family friends would taste it. And my dad would taste it and be like, this is good soup, but something is missing. And she's like, well, what am I supposed to do? Like, what do I do here? Yeah. So what she did is she called upon her heritage. And she is, like I said, I think at the start of this talk, she's born and raised Michigander, but with an English and Germanic heritage. So she went to the grocery store, bought some like tin of pre-made almond, sugary almond filling, and she probably like used Crisco in this cake too. Who knows? But she made an almond-flavored bundt cake, really drawing on that old Germanic like bundt tradition that is still so popular and beloved in America and certainly in the Midwest. To make a bundt cake that sort of had that almondy flavor, like these sort of chewy almond macaroons that you would get in Persian desserts.
1: Yeah.
3: And everyone loved it because they also were like, okay, this has the right flavor, but she's not messing with something that is ours and doing it sort of not right, you know, which people still don't like to this day.
1: Yeah, sure.
3: So she was like, well, I'm making my own and I'm going to make sure that I make something not only that is extremely delicious, but that satisfies both my knowledge as an American baker, but also satisfies the taste buds of all my guests and makes them feel comfortable as if they're eating something familiar, but they're not at all.
1: Yeah, and I love that. I love how the book kind of comes full circle, even though it's, you know, the story of the book is about this place that's very far away from the U.S., far away from Michigan, but you bring it back home to where you came from. So that's such a beautiful metaphor for how this story sort of evolved. Thank you so much, Anna. It's been so fun talking with you.
3: Thank you so much, Francis. This has been a great chat.
0: 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I'm Francis Lam, and this is The Splendid Table from APM.

0: 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I'm Francis Lamb, and this is the show for curious cooks and eaters. So I need to introduce our final guest today, first with a whole bunch of disclaimers. The first is the company I work for is publishing her book. And the second is that I totally recuse myself from that whole bookmaking process because she's my little cousin. So while I first knew her as Baby Cassie, fans know her as a contestant on the Gordon Ramsay show Next Level Chef, and 4 million TikTokers know her as their first bite bestie, the bad b***in' kitsch, Cassie Young. Her first cookbook is, in fact, called Bad B*tch in the Kitch, but it was, for me, such a sweet and fun read to see so many recipes from our family brought to life with Cassie's incredibly extra style. So, hey, Cassie, I am so glad to see you.
1: Hi, Francis.
0: Okay, this is going to sound weird, but the audience will understand it quickly. I remember the first time I met your mom. And we were super excited because Uncle Carlos got married and we were so excited to welcome a new person to the family. So I remember she comes over and right away, she was like immediately my favorite auntie because she was obviously the best cook in our entire family.
1: Yeah, and she would love to hear that. Absolutely.
0: Well, you know, play this to her later, but
1: yeah.
0: And like, this is like before you were born, but I remember we'd have parties at our house and like when your parents would show up early, I knew it was because, oh my God, that means Aunt Betty's going to do the cooking. Like, it is on. Like, I was so psyched. So when I saw you on TV say, well, yeah, my mom taught me how to cook, but now I'm a better cook than her. I was like, okay, okay.
1: A little bit of friendly competition there, you know.
0: I love it. But so tell me, when did you realize you love being in the kitchen? I don't think I ever actually knew that you loved cooking until I started watching you cook along with like your 79 million fans.
1: I think it was a slow development for me as well. When I was younger, since my mom was always cooking, I wanted to be really involved. Like I was a super curious kid. I remember it really started off more as a passion for baking. I think as all kids are, we're super intrigued by like cookies and all of those things. And so there was one time that my mom had a bread maker. And I remember this pivotal moment because it was something that like patience was never my virtue. And it's not really one of my mom's virtues either, which is why we only made bread in this bread maker one time. And I remember just having to wait all day for this bread. It took all day, but getting to see the end result of this long process was so exciting to me as a kid. And it was the first time that I really feel like I had to practice patience. Like there's nothing I could do to work around it. And it's so funny because I think that was one of the moments that I was like, I love being in the kitchen. But then that was my mom's moment. It was like, okay, we're never doing this again because it's taking all day. But as I got older, I really started to realize my love for cooking. I think when I went to school, and I was no longer like living with my parents. And it was the first time that I really realized how much I missed my mom's home cooking. I definitely took it for granted, you know, when I was younger and in the house and she was cooking every single meal. And at first when I was at school, I was like, oh yeah, the pizza's great and all the junk food is great. And then a few months in, I'm like, I really miss my mom's cooking. So that's when I started to experiment in the kitchen more. And I started realizing how much more and more I loved it. And then I moved away from home to California when I really couldn't just go visit as easily for her home cooking. That's when I really stepped it up and started playing around more. That grew into COVID. And obviously COVID was a big time for everyone in the kitchen. And then as that went on, like right after COVID is when I really started my content journey. And I just started documenting me cooking all my meals for myself. So it never started off as I'm going to be a chef or I'm going to show people how to cook. It was more so I'm just showing people what I'm making and what I like to do. I may not do it the right way. I may not do it the way other people do, but this is how I do it. And I was just having fun in the kitchen. And luckily for me, it caught on.
0: Yeah. I actually remember being at your parents' house for Thanksgiving and
2: you weren't there. I forget where you were. And I was, you know, asking her, well, how's Cassie doing? And she's like, oh, she's good. You know, she started doing like these like food videos on the internet. I was like, oh, okay, that's cool. She's like, yeah, she started like 3 weeks ago. Give her follows. She could use more follows. I'm like, okay, sure. And I look you up and I'm like, wait, she started 3 weeks ago? She has 20,000 followers. And then like 15 minutes later, it was like 100,000 followers. I was like, oh my God, this is like a small city worth of people now. So actually with that, maybe let's start and talk about some of your recipes. And one I think is probably near and dear to your heart, your 30-minute beef and broccoli.
1: Yes, this recipe is always going to be one of my personal favorites just because it's one of the recipes that I first went extremely viral for. I think I posted it at like 9 p.m. one night after I had just woken up from a nap. And again, wasn't thinking, I'm going to post this recipe, this formal recipe. It was like waking up from a nap. I really need to just make something quick. And this is one of those things I'm just going to whip up. I posted the video and I remember waking up the next morning and it had already been, I think, at like 3 million views. It was really insane. And now I think it's collected up to, I want to say 20 million, maybe plus. But it's still one of my favorite recipes to cook on the regular just because it's so easy. And I think why it was so popular was because it's something that people order often at Chinese restaurants. And they never knew how easy it is to make it at home. So being able to teach people that was really exciting for me.
2: Yeah. So actually, this is a recipe that I know how to make, actually more the restaurant version than the home version of. And in a restaurant, like, you know, you like flash fry the beef before you like actually stir fry it. And then you like flash blanch the broccoli and you always have a big giant pot of water going and you always have like a wok that's just for flash frying before you actually cook. It's not how you do it at home. So how do you do it and still keep it to just 30 minutes?
1: So for me, I do it the way my mom always taught me. Marinate the beef, which it's always with cornstarch and baking soda. That's always been my mom's secret to really velvet the beef. Very quick marinade. And I do this for most of my proteins. And then I cook the beef first, remove the beef, which is something my mom has always done. And then I will steam the broccoli first in a little bit of the aromatics, add a little Shaoxing wine. I have a sauce that'll reduce down with the broccoli, add the beef back in, and that's it. And then, of course, you got the rice cooker going on the side. But it really is like, I feel like 30 minutes is generous. I think you can get it done in like 25. I feel like I've done 20 minutes even before. Just such a super easy weeknight meal. And I just never really get sick of it.
2: Yeah. What's the seasoning? So I know you marinate the beef in cornstarch and baking soda, and it helps really tenderize the beef. But like, what do you use to like season the beef and the sauce?
1: The beef is simple, really just soy sauce, grated garlic, ginger, and then the cornstarch and baking soda. The sauce is really the secret to it. And it starts with just some kind of broth. I usually use chicken broth because that's just what I always have on hand. But beef broth, of course, some more soy sauce, a little sesame oil, brown sugar that helps really caramelize the beef as well. Oyster sauce, a little bit more garlic and ginger. And I believe that's it. Done. But it's such a simple recipe and it's always things that I have on hand. So I think it's a lot less than what people think.
2: Yeah, right? That with a big bowl of rice.
1: Yes, of course.
2: Yeah.
1: Cool. Yeah.
2: I want to talk about another, like moving to another chapter. Because I've always wanted to go to Singapore with your family, because that's where your mom grew up, and I've never been. And Singapore is obviously one of the great eating places of the world. I mean, Singaporean food is so good. Like the chili crab is like,
1: one of my favorites.
2: But is there a dish that you like super extra love?
1: Hainanese chicken rice is always going to be one of my favorite dishes. I remember the first time I ever had it, it was life-changing. And you think it's just chicken and rice. Like, how special can it be?
2: But like, there really chicken. Is.
1: Yes, it's poached chicken. And it doesn't look aesthetically pleasing by any means. And I think anytime someone sees chicken that's been poached, they're like, there's no seasoning. It looks kind of bland. But it just is so special. I think what I love about the dish is nothing at all goes to waste. The broth that the chicken is slow poached in is also served on the side. Asian culture, you already know, having broth with every meal is just That's how I grew up. Like I don't drink the cold drinks with food. I need a hot broth to go with everything. So it just complements the chicken.
2: It's so Chinese.
1: It's so Chinese. It's so Cantonese, you know? But yes, the broth just complements the chicken so well. And then the rice is infused with some of the chicken fat, some more ginger and garlic, and then served on top of everything is also like a scallion ginger sauce, which I love. A little bit of sweet chili sauce as well. I feel like every culture has their own version of chicken and rice. This is probably one of the most simple ones, but it's so comforting.
2: But then it has like so much spark of flavor when you have like that ginger scallion sauce and like vinegary chili sauce too. Like every bite can be different if you want it to be. Like, what am I getting now? It's great. I love it.
1: Everyone has their own little way of eating chicken rice. So you also get some cucumbers on the side, which just adds a really nice fresh brightness, a little cilantro as well. And that is just, to your point, like every bite is a little bit different.
2: Yeah, you chicken rice your own way.
1: Yeah, chicken rice how you want to, always.
2: Can I tell you another recipe I was really excited to see in the book? Because, you know, I'm a lot older than you. We didn't actually grow up like hanging out together and certainly not in the kitchen, right? So it was so fun for me to see these recipes in your book that like kind of told me a story about, you know, part of my own family. And your air fryer toss you, like the sweet, savory Chinese roast pork strips you see hanging in the window in Chinatown restaurants. Like I totally remember this whole like hubbub in my family when your dad started making that. Like, I remember him actually bringing over an old, like, before they were even called air fryers, but it's basically what we would call an air fryer today. Like, it was portable. He brought it over to our house and he made this tatsu. And we're like, ooh, like, first of all, like, ooh, Uncle Carlos has moves now. But we were like, wow, this is really delicious. I didn't know you can make this at home. And now to see a recipe for it, I'm like, holy cow, like, that's amazing. But why don't you actually tell us how to make it? And then I can live in my own nostalgia in the corner of the room right now.
1: I'm laughing. I'm laughing because it really is like my dad does not cook at all. Like he does not like to cook. He doesn't want to do it. But for whatever reason, he's had this passion of making chasu, which I'm not mad at because he did get really good at it. And to your point, this was a time where air fryers weren't a thing. So he used this like glass chamber, I think is what you're talking about, that was portable.
2: I totally
1: and he would
2: remember.
1: Just like he would like plug it in above our washing machine. And this is where he would just like air fry some chasu. It was so random. but this is, I feel like, one of the more exciting recipes in my book, because again, it's something that I don't think people will realize they're going to be able to make at home. It's such a classic when you go to these takeout restaurants. And I have those memories of having a big styrofoam box with the rice and the chasu and the sauce on the side. But it really is just all in this special glaze. So there is kind of this red fermented bean curd, which gives it its flavor as well as its color. The chasu has like that signature red color. Some people use food coloring in theirs. I kind of have that option in my cookbook if you want to go for the super aesthetic route, but it really is just so flavorful. Also with the cut of meat, I like to use pork butt. There's different cuts of pork that you can use for it too, but it's also glazed with some honey, and then the marinade that's used with it. There's Chinese five spice, which is probably one of the most distinct flavors. I think a lot of people are maybe unaware of what that tastes like until they smell it and they're like, oh, that's actually in some of my favorite dishes.
2: Yeah,
1: but the marinade is quite simple, you know, and that honey creates this really nice charred crisp around the surface, but then the inside is so tender. And then chasu can be eaten with anything. Like chasu was always one of my favorite things. I'm pretty sure my dad became so passionate about it because like that's one of the things that he really likes to eat. And I think the air fryer makes things so simple these days. And again, it's just one of those recipes I don't think people know they can just have it at home.
2: It's kind of like the do anything protein, right? It's delicious on its own with rice. Or like you chop it up and that's the protein in your fried rice, or that could be the protein in your fried noodle, or like cut it up and then you start it in the pan, get it hot, and then you scramble some eggs into it, and like that's its own dish.
1: Yeah.
2: Actually, since we're talking about eggs, I'm going to ask you about one more.
1: Oh, yeah.
2: Years ago, I wrote this article about how Chinese stir-fried tomatoes and eggs is like the ultimate quick comfort food for like every Chinese family. And like, it's almost so ubiquitous that like everyone knows how to make it. So no one has a written recipe for it. And I happen to not know how to make it. And I was so frustrated because I couldn't find any written recipes for it. And since then, I've like seen many more, and I love how they're all so different. And I was reading yours, and it's totally different from how I make mine. So how do you make yours?
1: I start off with making the tomato jam. I know some people cook their eggs separate and then make the tomato jam, but I'm kind of just all about the ease. So I like to start frying off some green onions and some garlic first, and then I'll slice down some Roma tomatoes, which my mom growing up always had in the fridge. So this, to your point, became the meal that like, oh, we don't have any groceries, we're having tomato egg for dinner. Again, there were times where I was taking it for granted, like, oh, this again. But then this became one of those meals that I really, really missed when I was out of the house.
2: Sure,
1: anyways,
2: yeah, totally.
1: You fry these tomatoes down, you add a little sesame oil and oyster sauce, a little bit of soy sauce. I'm a white pepper fiend. Like, I love white pepper. I think it's kind of a love or hate thing, but growing up, I was white pepper in everything.
2: I love white pepper, yeah.
1: It makes me sneeze a lot, but I'm like, throw more in there. Doesn't even matter.
2: For sure, yeah.
1: But the tomatoes slow cook down into this really luxurious sauce. And then for me, again, this may either be out of efficiency or laziness or a little bit of both, because I do think that they go hand in hand. But I really just push my tomatoes to the side. They're not going to be runny or anything, but they're going to be really nice and jammy. I cook and scramble my eggs on the side of the pan. And then once they're about like 80% cooked through, that's when I mix everything in. And then I just go ahead and add a little bit more of that green onion razzle dazzle, and it's already a complete meal. It's so simple. And again, I think a lot of cultures do have their own version of like tomatoes and egg. It's kind of like the Chinese version of shakshuka, if you will. And this is something you can definitely pull together in no time.
2: Well, Cassie, it has been so fun talking with you. I am so happy to read this book. Congratulations to you, and I'll see you at Thanksgiving.
1: Thank you so much. See you at Thanksgiving.
0: Cassie Young is the author of Bad Bitch in the Kitch, and she left us with a recipe for 30-minute beef and broccoli. Find it at splendidtable.org. And that is our show for the week. Thank you for listening, and pick up a great book today. We'll talk to you next week. Our show is produced by APM, American Public Media, and was made this week by technical producer Jennifer Lupkin, producer Maria Wortel, and managing producer Sally Swift. Lauren Humpert is our senior podcast production manager. Thank you for tuning in. I'm Francis Lamb, and this is APM, American Public Media.
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5: I'm Lee C. Camp, and this is No Small Endeavor, exploring what it means to live a good life.
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5: New York Times bestselling author Annie F. Downs discussing her book, Don't Let That Hold You Back.
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5: Today, we discuss the things that we allow to hold us back.
6: I'm realizing in real time that I've been telling the same story in every book. 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
7: Live from NPR News in Washington, I'm Janine Herbst. The midterm elections are just weeks away when voters will decide which party controls Congress. Right now, Republicans control both chambers. And as political ads flood your social media and your phones, polls are being conducted, some showing Democrats are making headway and that Republicans should be nervous. NPR's Domenico Montanaro says midterm elections are always tough on the president's party and that President Trump has acknowledged that.
8: Democrats are the favorites right now to take back control of the House at the very least, and the Senate, which was considered a long shot at the beginning of this cycle, seems to be within reach for Democrats now. But there's a question of how big these gains are likely to be, because redistricting has really insulated Republicans to an extent. The Democratic Party isn't very popular either. There just aren't that many competitive seats. Less than 10% of the House really is competitive.
7: NPR's Domenico Montanaro reporting. The Coast Guard says it's located a debris field off the coast of Nantucket from a Canadian air ambulance. Shortly before the plane went missing, the pilot had tried to communicate with air traffic control.
9: Copy 104, medevac, go. Okay, declare emergency and missed the landing.
7: Paul Conerny. Okay. From member station WBUR reports the plane was carrying six people from Bermuda to Boston when it vanished yesterday morning.
10: The four Canadian crew members and two Bermudian nationals were headed to Logan Airport after taking off from Bermuda's L.F. Wade International Airport. The plane was south of Nantucket at 1 a.m. local time when the pilot reported trouble. The Coast Guard says the pilot told air traffic control that the aircraft was having electrical problems and declared an emergency. Radio transmissions indicate that the Gulfstream G-100 may have been coming in blind, indicating the aircraft may have lost its navigational instruments just as a storm moved across its path on radar. The air ambulance jet was registered to a Canadian company that transports patients. For NPR News, I'm Paul Conerny in Boston.
7: The Supreme Court opens a new term this week, and NPR's Nina Totenberg has more.
11: Even as the justices will hear major cases on climate change, immigration, guns, and religion, there are many more hot-button issues waiting in the wings. Among them, whether the court will reverse nearly a half-century-old precedent that bars the posting of the Ten Commandments in public school classrooms. More immediately, though, the justices are likely to be drawn into the election. The Trump administration has sought to influence elections in numerous ways, and Democrats have lawyers across the country ready to fight what they perceive as illegal measures. In the end, though, some of these clashes are bound to make it to the Supreme Court. Nina Totenberg, NPR News, Washington.
7: And you're listening to NPR News. Allegations of a gang rape at Cornell University frat house are reigniting a national reckoning. The nation's biggest anti-sexual assault hotline says calls have spiked more than 80% since this case emerged. NPR's Amy Held has more.
12: This unfortunately feels all too familiar for many, many people.
13: Megan Cutter is chief of victim services at RAIN.
12: Someone in the United States is sexually assaulted every 68 seconds.
13: But they may not think of it that way at first.
12: A survivor's perception of their own experience, it is really common for that to change over time.
13: The I Am Jane Doe campaign is letting people express solidarity. Shay Thomas is a student at Cornell.
14: This is a movement that is meant to help bring light to the issues of women who have to deal with sexual harassment or assault.
13: Aisha Matan is a postdoc researcher at Cornell.
15: Every time I scroll through it, just people talking about their similar incident.
13: Even, she says, from 30 years ago. Amy Held, NPR News.
7: In South Korea, authorities are trying to free a large gray shark from a canal where it's been stuck for more than 2 weeks, and that's captured the attention of thousands of residents. The shark is named Bukhanji after the North Port Park in the port city of Busan, where he's stuck. He's around 11 and a half feet long. Officials have used water jets and nets trying to coax him back out to sea, but so far, he doesn't appear to be interested. Hundreds of thousands have come to see him, and now he's gone viral on social media. I'm Janine Herbst, NPR News in Washington.
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5: I'm Lee C. Camp. This is No Small Endeavor, exploring what it means to live a good life.
6: My first book came out summer of 2012. I wrote it in 2006. Now, it's easy to say these numbers to you now, but between writing it and even having an agent interested was 3 years.
5: That's New York Times bestselling author Annie F. Downs. From start to finish, the arduous journey to get her first book published took 6 years.
6: The agent and I worked together for a year and a half. We got 47 no's. There aren't even that many publishers. Yeah. That is multiple people sitting in the same office going, we don't want to publish this girl. And so what happened to me was not that my dream of being an author died. It's that suddenly I stopped believing that I could be an author. So my belief in myself got stolen.
5: Annie had been working as an elementary school teacher in the Georgia public school system. When she fell in love with writing, she was teaching a Monday night Bible study, and a student asked her to staple the pages she'd written into a kind of makeshift book. It was then she realized she had the beginnings of a manuscript. So in 2008, she took a gamble, quit her job, sold her house, moved to Nashville to become a writer. But things were not looking good.
6: I had put all my identity in the fact that I was an author. And then when suddenly you're not, and you've moved to this city and said, I write books, and then no one will pay you to write a book, suddenly I have to reintroduce myself to everyone I've met, and I don't get to have any pride in my career. So I say it felt like ripping apart raw chicken, ripping from me that my identity was an author.
5: And he found a job working the cash register at a local taco restaurant. And despite the vulnerability and disappointment, she continued to chip away at that first manuscript, spending as much time as she could writing in coffee shops and working late into the night. As difficult as this season was, she says it was integral to her eventual success.
6: Whenever you're walking through anything painful, there is a part of you that needs that thing to happen because of the growth it gives you. I needed to have that dream stolen from me for a minute, because when it came back around, I was like, okay, this is my job. I can do this for a long time, or I can go back to teaching school.
5: Yeah.
6: It's not who I am anymore.
5: Since then, Annie has gone on to write multiple bestsellers for adults, teens, and young children, selling over 1 million books and counting.
6: I'm realizing in real time that I've been telling the same story in every book. You are the only you, and we need you to go be you. We need Lee to Lee so hard. We need Annie to Annie so hard, because you're the only one like you on this whole earth.
5: Her latest book, Don't Let That Hold You Back, provides a practical roadmap for facing past disappointments and from there to learn to dream and do again.
6: We can probably look at our lives and lay out every heartache and go, was something stolen, killed, or destroyed? Is something gone that needs to be returned to me? Has something died? Or is something in shambles? And then you kind of go, oh yeah, everything falls into one of those three.
5: Today, my conversation with Annie F. Downs. Annie Downs, welcome to No Small Endeavor.
6: Thank you for having me, Lee. It's such a joy to be here.
5: It's lovely to be with you here in Nashville.
6: That's right. We get to
5: be face-to-face. Congratulations on the new book.
6: Thanks.
5: You begin with the first page. Here's a wild stat. Most people have bigger regrets about the things they did not do than the things they did do.
6: Yeah.
5: Unpack that for us.
6: Do you think that's true in your life?
5: Well, I was thinking about it, and I thought, I think probably so.
6: Yeah. It seems to be that the things we do that we feel some regret about, the longer we live, the more we're able to turn that to purpose, to lessons, to understanding, to grace. And I don't have a mistake that the farther I get from it, I don't go, man, I really learned from that.
5: Right.
6: Or, okay, I understand why I made that choice. My counselor used to say to me, I don't actually care what you do. I'm asking you why you do it.
5: Mm.
6: And that has helped me a lot. So for regrets that we have of things we've done, they always seem to loop back to purpose. The things we haven't done are what have kept me up at night. The places we've said no, where we didn't have to say no, the places where we closed a door that may not have necessarily had to close, or when we let an opportunity go by us that we would have considered and then didn't.
5: Yeah.
6: Those are the ones that you see people talk about when they're 90.
5: You give an example from the college years?
6: Yeah. When I didn't study abroad in Italy. ridiculous.
5: I must say, I felt sad for you. I got to teach study abroad in Italy for a semester 3 years ago. And it was...
6: I know.
5: And I don't want to rub it in.
6: Tell me all about it. Where were you?
5: We were in Florence, Italy. I'm not teaching college students now, but did for 27 years. And we did study abroad quite a number of times. And we loved it. And I always wondered, why does more students not take advantage of this? But you kind of play it out as, ironically, perhaps, a fear of missing out. You didn't focus on the fear of missing out of Florence. You focused on the fear of missing out of what's going on in Athens, Georgia.
6: That's right.
5: Yeah.
6: That's right. That is, if I have like a lifelong arrow in my side, it is fear of missing out. I didn't have language for it as much then, but I remember thinking, are my best friends going to make new friends without me if I leave? Am I going to miss the chance to date someone, says the girl who got married at 46. Like, go back and tell her that she's getting married at 46 and she'll probably study abroad. And I just think there's just something profound about submerging yourself in another culture for more than a week.
5: Yeah.
6: And it's changed how I see God. Every time I've gotten to live somewhere else, it's changed how I've seen myself, my own culture, our own life in America. It has changed how I see the size of the world. That's what so much of what the book is about, is like, go places.
5: Yeah, yeah. So I guess one of the ways that you begin to diagnose what might hold us back is under this rubric of things lost, stolen, destroyed. Mm-hmm. And that these various things, lost, stolen, or destroyed, create, engender certain narratives within us that we continue to tell ourselves that hold us back from living a life that we could live otherwise. So let's first kind of unpack some of that lost, stolen, or destroyed.
6: Stolen, killed, destroyed.
5: Stolen, killed, destroyed.
6: Those are the three, yeah. The stolen one is the one that I find myself bumping into the most right now, Lee, with people who are reading the book or experiencing the book and talking back to me. Because we will say, like, what is the thing that you want to go do? And people go, I don't know. I don't have a dream anymore. I haven't dreamed in a while, or I'm done dreaming. Whatever their sentence is that says, I can't think of a dream, I immediately go, that's been stolen from you. Because when you were a kid, you had a lot of dreams. When you were in your 20s, you probably had a lot of dreams. And so the interesting thing, Lee, is that we can probably look at our lives and lay out every heartache and go, was something stolen, killed, or destroyed? Is something gone that needs to be returned to me? Has something died? Or is something in shambles? And then you kind of go, oh yeah, everything falls into one of those three. And the thing I'm going through right now falls into one of those three. And I mean, I'll tell you, my husband and I talked about this morning, my body's been gaining weight and I don't know what to do. I've seen multiple doctors, and you can't imagine a worse time for a woman to gain weight than the summer of her wedding, when these are the pictures you've waited your whole life for. And so I am even saying to myself, what's happening here? What's being stolen from me? And what's being stolen from me is the joy of that day that was the best day of my life. And so then I get to work the process. Each of them have their own unique process. And so I have to work the process of what's being stolen. You tell an authority figure. You tell someone who actually has some power and go, this has been stolen from me. Go get it. And so in this situation for me, it's my husband and God, where I get to go to him. He's not my boss, but I get to go to him as a partner in this and go, hey, here's what I think has been stolen. And he goes, let me help you get that back. Let me tell you about my experience of our wedding day. Let me tell you how I think you looked in that dress. Let me tell you about what these pictures say to me. It's why we need community and divine, is that community and divine work together to heal, I think, very often. And so when something's been stolen, there's an authority who goes and gets your thing and brings it back to you, hopefully. The week, 2 weeks before our wedding, my fiance at the time, husband, car got stolen. The morning I was reading the audiobook. Can you believe that? Huh. I was going in to read about things being stolen, and he wakes up at the apartment he was living at, and his car had been stolen.
5: Bizarre.
6: Wild. 2 hours later, they find it at a gas station. He had not filled up on gas the night before. It was running low. When they got out, the theft system kicked on when they turned it off and it wouldn't turn back on. So they just left it at a gas station.

0: And then what JW did is he called the phone number at the apartment complex and they said, we don't have your car. We didn't tow between 10 p.m. and 7 a.m. We don't have your car. Then they called all the other tow lots. Nobody has a car. And then the guy on the phone says, sir, I think your car's been stolen. You need to call the police. Sometimes you need someone else to look at you and go, hey, you didn't mess this up. This has been stolen from you.
1: You didn't deserve that.
0: That's right.
1: Yeah.
0: That's right.
1: Look at it afresh. Look at it anew.
0: That's exactly right.
1: What are some other kind of specific or concrete ways you've seen that kind of what's been stolen and people realizing, okay, I need to re-narrate this afresh?
0: Yeah.
1: Any examples of that?
0: Oh my gosh. Every time someone has a breakup, right? I mean, I can't tell you how many times in my dating life a very non-important relationship would end and I would go, I'm hanging up my jersey. I'm not doing this anymore. And then it's because of me. It's because I'm doing da-da-da-da-da-da-da. And so it happens a lot in dating. The dream of having a family gets stolen from a lot of people because they don't get married when they want to, because they are unable to get pregnant, because IVF doesn't work. And kind of what you get to do, Lee, I'm sure y'all have done this in your family too, but kind of what you get to do is go, okay, what's been stolen from me? The dream of family has been stolen from me. What do I do? Well, what is family? How do we define family? And how do we find it if we can't have it the exact way we thought we would? JW's car came back to him just like it was stolen, except he's a drummer and 6 sets of his drumsticks were stolen with his name on them. And $8 was stolen out of the console that he keeps there. So it didn't come back exactly to us the way it was stolen. That tends to happen when you're thinking about a job. You had a dream that you were going to pursue this career path and it's just never worked out. What do you do? What's been stolen from you? Normally, it's not the job that's been stolen from you, Lee. It's the belief that you can do the job that's been stolen from you. So then you've applied to 2 seminaries and you've gotten rejected from both of them. So you start believing, I don't have what it takes to talk about faith topics publicly because these 2 schools said no. That can happen to a lot of people.
1: Any brief comments on the destroyed facet of this?
0: Yeah. I think the difference with destroyed is very often you see it all around you. And that's painful. In the book, I tell the story of our church getting hit by a tornado and you just saw it all. I had this season in 2022 where I tore my meniscus in my knee. My nephew was born with trisomy 18. He only lived 56 days. And then a dear friend of mine blew up his family and blew up our whole community in a lot of ways. And thanks be to God, he's healthy now. But it all happened, I'm not kidding you, Lee, it all happened in like a 4-day window. I said to the Lord, the night I tore my knee up, I was laying in bed and my knee was up on a pillow. And I said, I can't do the life you've put in front of me with 2 legs. I certainly can't do it with 1. So you've got all night to heal this. And I'm not asking, I'm expecting. Like I was like not nice about it. And I woke up the next morning and it was still ripped wildly. And I was like, you didn't do what I said. And in those weeks, everything was in a shambles around me. And that is hard. And you kind of go, what can I rebuild here? What can the doctor do for my knee? How do we help this family? How do I help my family as we are grieving the loss of my nephew? So one of the quickest ways to start healing is to identify what has actually happened. Has something been stolen, killed, or destroyed?
1: 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Coming up, Annie and I discuss the dangers of toxic positivity, uncovering the stories that hold us back, and challenging the belief that we're too old or too this or too that to change.

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0: Welcome back to No Small Endeavor, exploring what it means to live a good life. I'm Lee C. Camp. If you're just joining us, our guest today is best-selling author and podcaster Annie F. Downs. We're discussing her newest book, Don't Let That Hold You Back. The way sometimes one might hear people talking about re-narrating life experience so that you can reimagine, re-dream, how do you think about not falling prey to that sort of delusional dreaming as opposed to accepting the realities of sometimes this is the way life painfully is?
1: Yeah. I mean, some of that comes with age. At this point, you just can't be a person and not realize that life is hard.
0: Yeah.
1: I think one of the disservices of my childhood, I grew up in the church, and I don't think this was necessarily taught as much as caught in the atmosphere, was it's a pretty good life. There's going to be some hard days, but good luck. It's going to go great. Part of that is privileged community. Part of that is the time I grew up in the 80s and 90s and we didn't have phones, you know. And I think what I've learned as an adult is that the way you stay away from toxic positivity is to tell yourself the truth. And the truth is life is pretty hard, but the beautiful moments are really important. And life is pretty challenging. And I tend to not ever use but. I tend to use and more often. I think that's how we stay away from toxic positivity, because toxic positivity says, life is hard, but you're gonna be fine. You're gonna get a job. You're gonna. And I would tend to say, life is really hard, and I bet you're gonna get a job at some point. It may not be exactly what you want, but you're gonna get a job and it's gonna be helpful. And also, the story just is so much longer than I ever give it credit. And that's how I keep positive, but not toxic positivity, is you go, man, this story is not over. I'll tell you real quickly, I invested in a show on Broadway when I lived in New York part-time. I thought this was the thing. I called my financial planner and I said, you good with this? And he said, are you good with throwing this money out a window of a car?
0: Because you literally financially invested.
1: Yes. Yeah. Yes. And he said, if you're good with throwing this money out the window of a car, that is likely what will happen here. And I thought, no, God's opened this door. Like, all the signs you would need that said this is a good open door were there. So I walked through it and invested, and the show closed and I lost all my money. That was a year and a half ago, 2 years ago. And if that's the end of the story, that sucks. I just tend to think stories don't end as quickly as we think they do. So I think the way we stay positive, but not make it weird or a lie, is you go, that was disappointing. I wish I had that money. I wish I'd have won a Tony. I just thought this is going to be great. And now all that money's gone and all that influence is gone and that show is closed and no one will ever see it again, most likely. What I choose to believe is that that story may not be over. There may be someone from that show that calls me in 10 years and says, do you want to invest in this show? And then something different takes off. Or someone from that show calls me and says, I just picked up your new book. I cannot believe that that's the same person that invested. And I love this and I have questions. Right. You just don't know how the story is going to end. So I think that's how we stay away from toxic positivity, but recognize that the story is always bigger than we realize.
0: Yeah, right. One of the things that I've found that helps me is when some venture doesn't turn out the way I anticipated or had hoped, very often there's some sort of relationship that bears fruit in some beautiful ways down the road that I never could have imagined.
1: Yeah, that's right.
0: I want to go back, though, to your saying you've moved away from saying but to saying and about the difficulties and the pain and then the possibility and the hope. I was in Scotland last week. I was doing this interview with this old Oxford Don when he was young, and now he's a psychiatrist and brain scientist and a remarkable guy. But I started talking about the priest George Herbert from like the 17th century.
1: Yeah.
0: And it reminded me of a poem that I had once memorized. Herbert at one point says, ah, my dear, sweet, angry Lord, since thou dost love, yet strike, cast down, but help, afford, sure, I will do the like. I will complain and praise, I will bewail, approve, and all my sour, sweet days I will lament and love. Isn't that just a beautiful representation, I think, of what you said you've learned to put the and there, right?
1: Yes.
0: And what he says is that learning this disposition of all of our days to hold both the lamentation and the love bewailing and the approving all together all the time. And I found that just so immensely helpful.
1: I would love to have that framed in my desk. That's beautiful. I don't know if there's a secret sauce to life. I need to ask someone who's significantly older than either of us the secret sauce of life, but there is something to holding joy and suffering.
0: Yeah. So unpack for us, or begin to unpack for us, how one goes about excavating these narratives that we tell ourselves that may be holding us back.
1: I think part of it is you got to get people involved. That has helped me tremendously. Counselor, my spouse, my friends, my family. My mentor, Nancy, fixes me all the time, Lee. I mean, I'll take her an idea and she'll go, that is so sweet. That's not the good idea, but that's sweet, you know? And so having voices like that, that have gone before you, have helped me so much. And I also think in a world we cannot control, there is an opportunity to go, what am I uniquely made to do here? I was talking to someone yesterday, and we were talking about this book, Don't Let That Hold You Back, and my first book, Perfectly Unique. And I've written a handful in between. And I said, I'm realizing in real time that I've been telling the same story in every book. You are the only you. And we need you to go be you. We need Lee to Lee so hard. We need Annie to Annie so hard. Because you're the only one like you on this whole earth. There are not two Jimmy Fallons, but there are also not two Roberts who are pastors in Birmingham that have been at the same church for 25 years. There aren't two of the surgeon in Milwaukee who is saving kids' lives every day. I mean, there's just not two of any of us. And so there's this external help you need from your community, but there's also this internal belief to adopt of, if I'm the only me. I think you know Jonathan Pecluda. I was talking to Jonathan Pecluda a couple of weeks ago, and he was speaking at a men's conference, 4,000 men. And he said, raise your hand if you know your great-great-grandfather's first, middle, and last name. A smattering of men could raise their hand, hardly anyone. And he says, so if you're going to be forgotten in four generations, how do you want to live your life? I mean, I can make me flip the table. I'm like, forget me. I don't want a museum. I don't want a street. Dolly Parton gets everything. She can have it all. I don't need any of that stuff. I don't make that big of a difference. But I want my life to have mattered. And I think everyone does. And that doesn't have to be a public life. So that's how you find out what's been holding you back, as you go, what am I uniquely made to do?
0: Yeah.
1: How can my people speak into it? And why has fear had such a loud voice? Why has disappointment? Why has shame? Oh, shame has stopped me from all these things. And I am uniquely able to contribute to the world if I get that out of the way.
0: What might it specifically mean to try to begin? You talked about mentors, but are there particular exercises of discernment to help us see, oh, okay, I'm really letting X, Y, or Z hold me back?
1: Mm-hmm. I think part of it is paying attention to what you wish you were doing. When people say, if money didn't matter, if you knew you wouldn't fail, I've heard someone else ask, if you knew you would fail, what would you still do? You know, I think playing that game a little bit around the dinner table will help you get started of going, man, if nothing held me back, what would I be doing? I'd have an apartment in New York. I'd be living over here. I'd be trying this job. I'd be dating this girl. And then the concrete way you suss this stuff out is by sitting down and kind of looking at your history. If I was coaching someone, I'd say, okay, I'm going to put a piece of paper here that says steal, piece of paper here, kill, destroy. I want you on a note card to write down all the hard things that have happened to you. And then I want you to stack it. And then we're going to identify what is the big theme of what has tried to stop you in your life. Oh man, if we're looking at all of these, shame has really held you back. Man, if we're looking at all of these, you're really afraid. What are you afraid of? If we're looking at all of these, it looks like the biggest pain you've experienced is loss. And I bet that that grief is holding you in some ways. And so I think doing an excavation of your own life, I don't think it needs to be 6 months. I think it needs to be an afternoon. I'm not the person who's going to sit and do a week of intense study into my pain, but I'll give it an afternoon and go, oh, from what I can see, it looks like grief has held me back. It looks like fear. It looks like finances. It looks like my family of origin pain. It looks like my physical health. It looks like my belief about my physical health. That's the real thing here, Lee, is that once we start deciphering and digging into all this stuff, and then you go, I can never move to New York. It's too expensive. okay, how much does an apartment cost? Have you even Googled it? No, I just heard on the internet and on TV that New York's expensive. We could never take our family to London. The kids, what will the kids do? We'll never be able to do that. Then you go, well, could I call one other professor who's done this? And I think a lot of times what we're afraid of is 10 steps away when we haven't even asked the question about step one. And so I think sometimes once you've discerned these things, you go, okay, well, my first step toward going to grad school or being in a musical or going on a date or exploring IVF is I just need to ask the question. I actually had a surgery a couple of years ago and one of my ovaries was removed. And my OBGYN said, if you want to have kids, this is the time to start thinking about freezing your eggs. And I immediately thought, that's too expensive. That's a ton of work. And I was like, how do I know? What if it's $8? I don't know. All I did was that first step. I went and met with the doctor. We went and assessed my body, my finances, their opportunities. And then I made the decision.
0: Yeah.
1: I was saying no without doing any research.
0: It is remarkable how often I will not do simply what you just said, right?
1: Me too.
0: Just to explore, get the data. And how helpful it is to have, as you were saying, some sort of sense of community, somebody speak back to us. One of the ways I did this recently was that I knew there was some part of my life that needed some serious attention and pretty quickly. Mm-hmm. And so I happened to fall into this opportunity to work with this fascinating coach.
1: Yeah.
0: And the first time we talked was 2 hours on FaceTime.
1: Wow.
0: And about 90 minutes in, he said, Lee, it seems to me that you're letting quite a bit of victim speech into your talk.
1: Wow.
0: And of course, that was very difficult
1: for
0: me to hear.
1: Very
0: it's very rude. And so at first, obviously, I was defensive.
1: Yeah, of course.
0: Right. But then I started thinking and I thought, is that true? Mm. And then I thought, actually, I think it is true. It is true. And I can't believe it's true.
1: Yeah.
0: But it's true. And then, of course, on my side, I had to summon up the willingness to let someone speak to me that way, which was highly uncomfortable.
1: Yes.
0: But I can say 3 months later, just in 3 months, that's made a huge difference in my life. But I don't know any comments on any of that.
1: Yes, you did it. You made that first call. And the things people listening to us may push back on are a couple of things. I don't have that kind of time. Neither did you. You hit a brick wall that said, I can't get around this unless I put some time into this. So you'll find the time. I don't have that money. Maybe not. So can you save for a couple of months so that you can have a counseling appointment? Can you call your pastor? Can you call a community leader? Can you call a friend that is just one step ahead of you in life? And you don't get the expertise of a coach, but you get the expertise of someone who is outside of your body.
0: Right.
1: And everything you're saying, I absolutely love and I commend you for doing. Because there also is the other thing that can happen to people 40s, 50s, 60s and beyond is can't teach an old dog new tricks.
0: Yeah.
1: Yes, you can.
0: That was precisely one of the things that I had going on with me. I was telling myself, I'm the age now where I can't do what I could have done just 5 years ago.
1: Yeah.
0: And he was saying, who told you that, right?
1: Yes.
0: And then he was more blunt and just said, I think that's a lie. It's a lie that you're telling yourself.
1: Yes.
0: So why don't you try to let go of that? You're listening to No Small Endeavor and our episode with Annie F. Downs. 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Coming up is a short break, followed by our discussion on how reframing failure can give us the courage to try again.

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0: Welcome back to No Small Endeavor, exploring what it means to live a good life. I'm Lee C. Camp. If you're just joining us, our guest today is best-selling author Annie F. Downs. We're discussing her new book, Don't Let That Hold You Back. It's clear that you're doing theological engagement while from one angle your genre looks like self-help.
1: Yeah.
0: And it's a not uncommon experience in some theological circles to look upon self-help with the adjective mere self-help in a sort of dismissive sort of way.
1: Yeah.
0: If you had somebody say, well, this is just mere self-help, how would you respond to that?
1: Oh, I don't care. Let me tell you why. Can I be super Christian for a minute?
0: Sure.
1: I love being a bridge. I am not the final destination. If someone comes to me through any of my content, books, TV show, podcasts, speaking events, and they stop with me, I have failed in the mission of my life. I love writing books that smart people think are too dumb for them. I love writing books that theological people think are below them. Because what I'm actually doing is bridging all of us normal people to them. Mm. I want to be the book that a theological stud says, I would never read that. That's just self-help. But Jim at the airport sees this cover and goes, don't let that hold you back. And he picks it up and he buys it and he takes off the cover because it's pink and the underside is blue. We did that on purpose so that all the dudes could carry a navy book if they didn't want to carry a pink book. He carries a navy book around and he Googles steal, kill, destroy. And what you and I know is he's going to end up in the book of John. And so I love the idea that I'm self-help to some people. I do that on purpose.
0: Can I give a different theological angle, perhaps? Aquinas, you know, one of the greats of the Christian tradition, when he looked back at Aristotle, he said Aristotle was right about these virtues, you know, the cardinal virtues, courage, prudence, temperance, and justice. And he said, we have an immense amount to learn from Aristotle about those virtues. Because what Aristotle does is he looks at the way we humans work, and he studies the way we work, and he studies and makes an argument for what it looks like to flourish as a human being. Mm-hmm. And he says, for example, like you have said, that if you're going to flourish, you're going to have to figure out what courage looks like,
1: yes,
0: what bravery looks like,
1: yes,
0: right? And moreover, Aristotle taught us that the way you become brave is by doing brave things.
1: Mm-hmm.
0: And you can do that, right?
1: Yeah.
0: Everybody can do that,
1: yes,
0: right? And then Aquinas comes along and he says, he was right about all that stuff.
1: Yeah.
0: He said, but from our Christian perspective, there's also other virtues like faith, hope, and love that we cannot acquire necessarily simply by habituation, but by the gift of God.
1: Mm.
0: And then that will fill out our possibility, as we understand it, of what human flourishing entails. And so the way I think about some of the work that you do and some of the work a lot of people do is it's the bridge between Aristotle and Aquinas, right? It's a sort
1: huge
0: of
1: compliment.
0: Everybody can learn to do this stuff, and we need people to help teach us how to be courageous. We need people to teach us how to excavate what it is that's holding us back in our fear. Then there's these other conversations to be had,
1: yes,
0: about the gifts of God and faith and hope and love that we also want to have.
1: Yes.
0: But just because we're not always talking about faith, hope, and love doesn't mean that we don't have a whole lot to learn about courage, prudence, temperance, and justice. How do you think about that?
1: That feels perfect. That's a huge compliment to put me on that bridge. This is not something I've always known. Through time, I have learned that this is the race marked out for me. And so it gives me respect for the people that are faith, hope, and loving that I'm going to learn, that I hope I'm learning till I die at 100. And it gives me appreciation for the people who are learning and trying and coming from the Aristotle side and recognizing this doesn't quite cut it.
0: Second big theological question, given that much of this conversation revolves around people facilitating within themselves some sort of vision of what their life might entail and dreaming afresh about what that might be, how do you think about the potential problem of taking some sort of vision that may be merely rooted in one's own ego and painting that on the heavens somehow?
1: I think it's impossible to ask someone to do something with no ego. Something that will hold people back is the belief that if I can't do this in a pure-hearted way, I shouldn't do this. Mm. You are a human. All of our motivations are mixed at best. And so just go. One of the kindnesses of God is he is with us. And so Emmanuel, right? God with us. And so you go, I would love to be on Broadway in New York, say someone says that. Is that God's calling? Is that my own desire to be famous? I don't know. Do I have the skill? Maybe. Okay, let me try it. Let me take some steps. I ran headlong with that investment, as far as I can see in that Broadway show, headlong into a closed door that I thought was open. And so there you go. I may have a bump on my forehead. I think God, when I bump my head on a closed door, I think he laughs and he puts a little ice pack on my head and he's like, sis, thanks for trying, but that wasn't quite it, but I appreciate you trying. Like, there's got to be some joy in God,
0: right? Yeah.
1: That he watches us try,
0: yeah,
1: and watches us go, like, even if my ego's involved, even if I'm tearing down pride every day, am I also trying? Is my goal to honor God even if I bring my sludge with me? Yeah.
0: Yeah.
1: And so, okay, give it a go. That would be my encouragement. And again, have people around you, stay near to the people who tell you the whole truth, like your coach and like my mentor, and go like, that's not a good idea. That's not it for you. Or, yeah, okay, good, try. And people who will tell you, it feels like you're prideful. You go, man, I probably am. And also, I'm going to bet on me because I think I have something to do on this planet that nobody else has to do. Everywhere I go, I'm going to bring my humanness.
0: Yeah.
1: And hopefully my courage to try the thing.
0: Right. Everybody's motivations are mixed. A very important time for me when I was dreaming afresh about something,
1: yeah,
0: I don't know, 20 years ago.
1: Yeah.
0: Is I went to a mentor of mine at the time and I said, I got this idea and I don't know what I should think about it and whether I should try. What would you suggest to me? And he said, why don't you go catalog every possible way any of the seven deadly sins could percolate up in you,
1: wow,
0: if you follow this dream.
1: Wow.
0: And so I went and I wrote them all down.
1: Yeah. I'm sure you found all seven.
0: And I certainly, at least, yeah, six in, yeah, glaring ways. So I'm thinking, you know, he's going to say, well, of course you shouldn't do it. So I go in. He said, what did you find? And so I read it all to him.
1: Yeah.
0: And he says, okay, great. Now you know what to look out for.
1: Wow.
0: So now the question is just, do you think this is a good thing to do or not? And is it something you want to do?
1: Great.
0: And if so, then go do it, because everybody's motivations are mixed in everything that they do.
1: That's right.
0: And it was just an incredibly helpful,
1: that's a great story,
0: liberation,
1: yes,
0: to me, of saying, stop letting my own fear about the ways I can mess up keep me from living life.
1: Yes, that's it. Because we are going to mess up.
0: Yeah.
1: No one's going to do this perfectly. I haven't done today perfectly. And it's only 11 o'clock in the morning. I haven't even been awake for 5 hours and I've already messed up today. That story is so good because it is such a gift, Lee, for you to share that we can all go, like, every single thing we do, there's potential for us to not be who we want to be in,
0: yeah,
1: that story.
0: Right.
1: So to write it down ahead of time kind of draws the map of, don't fall into the bog over here and,
0: right,
1: make sure you take the bridge this way so,
0: exactly,
1: you don't land in the sand pit over there. What a brilliant mentor.
0: Yeah,
1: and I,
0: yeah,
1: also, one of my favorite things about that story is you said my mentor at the time.
0: Mm.
1: It is okay that mentors come in and come out. They are not signing a blood contract with,
0: right,
1: you.
0: That's
1: so
0: right.
1: What a gift, yeah, for you to remind everybody, like, new mentors are going to come along, and it's okay if a mentor drops off and isn't speaking into your life. You haven't done anything wrong.
0: Talk to us a little bit more about trying, failing, winning.
1: I use failing very rarely. I just don't think we fail as much as we think we do. The trying and the winning, I love. And to me, a failure that someone would label a failure is you go like, okay, well, that didn't go like you thought it would.
0: Yeah.
1: How did it go? What did we learn? We do this all the time at work. We don't ever say a project fails or a book fails. We go, that did not meet our goals or expectations. What happened?
0: Yeah.
1: Did we not make something that people want? Was the market not ready? Did we not market correctly? Like, there's a way to take down everything that you would quote label a failure and go, what can I learn from this? So the trying matters, because that's the human, that's the, you only get to do this one time part. Can I tell you a quick story?
0: Please.
1: The Metropolitan Museum of Art, I'm sure you've been.
0: Oh, yes.
1: Lovely. It's just beautiful. My favorite thing at any art museum are the paintings that are like wall size, like Monet kind of things, where you're like, how did you zoom out enough? Anyway, they just blow my mind. And I went to the Met when I was in New York, and I was looking at these portraits, and I'll tell you the quick version, but there was this one with these three guys, one standing and two sitting. And the placard next to it said, this is from 17 whatever. The guy standing is rich. These are his friends. He wanted this moment memorialized. Virtually, this is a photograph.
0: Yeah, right.
1: Before they had photographs. And I'm looking at that painting, Lee, and this is to the trying, failing, winning triad that we were talking about. I'm looking at that painting, and I just have this moment where I realize their lives are over. Obviously, they're 300 years ago. But so I have this moment where I go, those are real people who aren't alive anymore. I'm like, I'm in the middle of a big decision at the time. And I'm like, they don't have any more decisions to make. They don't have any more pain. They don't have any more unknowns. I feel like I have 1,000 decisions I have to make that are going to cause pain, and there will still be unknowns. And it's like this moment downloaded for me that was like, the privilege of being a person alive is the privilege of risk. It's the privilege of trying again. None of those three guys get to try again. I get to try again today. I get to try again as long as I'm breathing. And so, okay, I bring a little bit of ego. Okay, I bring a little bit of shame. He's just a portrait. His family probably doesn't remember him because the portrait's in New York, not in Germany where it was painted, you know? And I go, oh man, someday, Lee, if I make a bigger impact than I can imagine, I might be a portrait somewhere. Most likely I won't. But today I woke up and I get to risk and I get to feel pain.
0: Yeah.
1: I get to have some unknowns that give us butterflies. I get to have experiences that don't go the way I thought and watch God put that book back up on the shelf. And I get to go, if you ever pull that down again, I'd be so interested to see the next chapter, because I hate how that one ended.
0: Yeah.
1: That was true in my dating life, right? Where books kept going up on shelves and I'd be like, and then along comes JW, who is not perfect. We are not a fairy tale. We're a good story, but we're not a fairy tale. And we both read each other's warning labels and decide to get married. And then you go like, oh, all those books were painful and all those chapters were hard. I had no idea that at 46, God was going to bring that book down again and write a brand new one. The privilege of breathing is the privilege that we get to risk again.
0: Just last night, Laura and I were at an event downtown, and saw somebody I hadn't seen in years. And he was telling me about how his wife's family, when they would gather at the dinner table, that every evening his wife's father would say to all the kids, okay, tell me how you failed today.
1: Wow.
0: In this sort of liberating way, right?
1: Yeah.
0: The way you're wanting to frame the way we talk about the word fail, of what did you try?
1: Yes.
0: Right? And that didn't go as you might have wanted it to go, but what'd you try, right? And that what you said of, we have life in order to risk.
1: Yeah.
0: It's a beautiful invitation. It's a beautiful invitation. Tell us a little bit about go, stay, love, or leave.
1: I think a lot of times we think staying is the only right answer. And there are times and other decisions in our lives where going is the right answer. And I think it's the same freedom I hope people feel about the idea of failure, is the freedom of going and staying can be right in different seasons and different things. Now, again, I'm not talking about a committed marriage. I'm not talking about how you treat your children. I'm saying in careers, in passion projects, in hobbies, there's just a lot more permission to try than I think faith or the world or ourselves have given us. It's going to get messier if you let yourself try things and not know how it's going to go. And it just gets more fun. And so same with loving. You said it, faith, hope, and love. When you said that a minute ago, I thought, I need to sit down and remind myself tomorrow morning that these are the three things I need to remember to do. I need to remember to have faith to believe in things I cannot see, to be full of hope that this story is going better than it feels like it is, and to love people no matter what. I mean, Dolly Parton just passed. Isn't that what she is known for? Is she is somebody that somehow everybody liked her. Amazing. She understood that. And so I just go like, man, what if we just focused on those three things and then tried the doors that opened in front of us? Like, be full of faith, be full of hope, be full of love, and go do it.
0: So listener is saying, yeah, you're ringing my bell. I need to pay attention to what you're saying. I may not know the ways I'm holding myself back, but I know I am holding myself back. What would be your sort of parting wisdom, counsel, admonition of what's the next step?
1: First of all, you're doing the right thing by telling yourself the truth. If you feel this in your gut, that's great, because that means something new is coming. Do not rush this process. You do not have to solve this today, tomorrow. Bring somebody in. If you don't have a friend, pay a counselor. But bring some friends in. And that's what we talk about in the ask section of the book. It's just like, just sit at a table and say out loud the thing you're thinking. Would you guys think it was crazy if I opened a bakery? Would you guys think it was bananas if I tried to write a book? And just say it out loud. Once it's out of your mouth, it's very hard to bring it back in. And so that would be my encouragement. Just try.
0: Annie Downs, lovely to be with you today. Congratulations you. On your recent marriage,
1: Thank
0: on the new
1: you.
0: Book. Don't Let That Hold You Back. Lovely to be with you today.
1: I enjoyed it so much, Lee. Thank you.

Here's one closing take on today's interview. First, a few things I would have liked to talk about longer if we had had time. First, regret, and particularly the regret around what we've never tried. Annie said that when we try and fail or make a choice we later regret, over time, those experiences can lead to deeper wisdom, a sense of purpose, or even a reception of grace. But it's those things we dreamed of doing and never did that seem to dog us, which reminded me of the philosopher Soren Kierkegaard. The world considers it dangerous to venture, he said, because, of course, you might lose, you might fail. Not venturing, that's his word, not venturing looks shrewd. But playing it safe, refusing to venturesomely venture, says Kierkegaard, carries an even greater danger. You might lose your very self. Which brings us back to Annie's insistence that the privilege of being a person alive is the privilege of risk. The people in that 300-year-old painting she described don't get another try. We do, at least today. So, a few practices toward a good life. One, before declaring something impossible, get the data. Let us not freak ourselves out by imagining the difficulties and complexities in step 10 or 20 or 50. Just tend to step 1. Find out what the venture might actually entail. Second, find somebody who can tell you the truth about yourself. I mentioned the coach who told me I was using a lot of victim speech about myself. I did not particularly enjoy that observation. But 3 months later, I could see that I needed someone to tell me that. And finally, Annie suggests giving an afternoon to excavating the stories we tell ourselves. Which of those stories might be holding us back? Is it fear, shame, grief, some old story about what you're incapable of? Because maybe the greatest risk is not trying and failing. Maybe the greater risk is letting fear make so many decisions for us that somewhere along the way, we lose something of ourselves. That's a small, but not so small take on today's episode. Peace to you, my friend.

0: 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We've been discussing her book, Don't Let That Hold You Back, A Bold Guide to Finding the Life You're Longing For. 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Christy Bragg, Jacob Lewis, Carriott Harmon, Jason Cheesley, Sophie Byard, Kate Hayes, Mary Evelyn Brown, and Audrey Griffith. Our theme song was composed by Tim Lauer. Thanks for listening, and let's keep exploring what it means to live a good life together. No Small Endeavor is a production of PRX, Tokens Media, LLC, and
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4: 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He stars in a new movie about Facebook founder Mark Zuckerberg.
5: Part of my job in sort of fighting his fight is, and this is going to be an unpopular thing to say in this climate, trying to have an empathetic understanding of this person's struggle. Somebody who's besieged and embattled, someone who, it is my belief, is idealistic and principled, if wrong.
4: The film is The Social Reckoning, and it's written and directed by Aaron Sorkin.
5: Aaron said that when he writes a character, it's as if that character is arguing to God why he should be admitted to heaven.
4: Jeremy Strong on The Social Reckoning, Succession, and much more. 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
6: Live from NPR News in Washington, I'm Janine Herbst. Investigators in Israel believe that the co-pilot who attacked the captain of a plane flying from Dubai to Tel Aviv mid-air last week likely acted alone. That's according to a person familiar with the matter but not authorized to speak publicly. NPR's Kat Lonsdorf has more from Tel Aviv.
7: The Israeli investigation into the attack is pointing toward the likelihood that the co-pilot was a lone wolf attacker, that source told NPR. Investigators in the United Arab Emirates, which is leading the inquiry working with Israeli officials, announced they have deemed the incident an attempted terrorist attack, although the motive is still unknown. The co-pilot is from Oman, according to Israeli officials, raising questions about how he was allowed to fly a plane heading to Israel, as Israel does not allow pilots from countries it doesn't have diplomatic relations with to fly in its airspace. Several lawmakers in Israel are demanding an investigation into security failures that could have led to the incident. Kat Lonsdorf, NPR News, Tel Aviv.
6: The Coast Guard is still searching off the coast of Nantucket for six people missing on a medical transport plane after officials found a debris field from that plane. Yesterday, the Federal Aviation Administration told the Coast Guard they had lost contact with the Gulfstream G-100 as it traveled from Bermuda to Boston. Coast Guard Rear Admiral Matt Lake.
8: We're in the process of working with Massachusetts authorities to get some craft out there that are equipped with sonar to be able to do some detection on the seabed floor.
6: Six people, including four crew, were on board. The cause of the crash is under investigation. The Trump administration is giving the public more time to comment on its proposal for unprecedented changes to the next U.S. Census. The plan would reshape the drawing of voting maps and the distribution of federal funding across the country, as NPR's Hansi Lo Wang reports.
9: Public comments will now be accepted through November 2nd. The proposal calls for excluding millions of U.S. residents from a census tally that, according to the 14th Amendment, must include the, quote, whole number of persons in each state. That count is used to determine each state's share of congressional seats and electoral college votes for a decade. The Trump administration argues the Constitution's framers did not intend for the word persons to include people living in the states without U.S. citizenship or a green card. Trump officials also proposed cutting questions about race and ethnicity because they see a, quote, reduced need for that information, which is used for civil rights enforcement. If the proposal is finalized, it's expected to spark lawsuits, and Congress or a new presidential administration in 2029 could reverse any census changes that Trump officials make. Anzila Wong, NPR News.
6: President Trump is tapping his Director of National Intelligence, Jay Clayton, to head a new government task force on AI that Trump is calling Superintelligence Task Force. This after Trump tried to rebrand AI as superintelligence. It also comes after Trump hosted top AI executives at the White House last week. You're listening to NPR News. Voters in Brazil are heading to the polls today to choose a new president. Incumbent Luiz Lula da Silva and Flavio Bolsonaro, the challenger, are battling for the job. A runoff will be held later this month if neither candidate gets 50% of the vote. Lula is a critic of Washington and a supporter of China, and Bolsonaro is the son of former President Jair Bolsonaro. Many churches this weekend are holding their annual Blessing of the Animals. NPR's Jason DeRose reports it's an opportunity for people of faith to bring along their pets to worship.
10: In recent decades, congregations have welcomed pets not just into the parking lot for the annual blessing, but into the pews themselves, like at this Episcopal church in Ventura, California.
11: Almighty Father, we bless these animals for all they have done for us.
10: The blessing usually takes place on or near the feast of St. Francis of Assisi, the patron saint of animals and the environment. Among the stories told about Francis is one in which he preached to birds, telling them they too were loved by God. The blessing of the animals comes at the end of the new ecumenical season of creation that many churches are marking for the first time this year. Jason DeRose, NPR News.
6: It'll be a light week on Wall Street for economic data as investors focus mostly on the bond market. They continue to signal big concerns about the global economy. This as the U.S.-Iran war continues, keeping energy costs high when inflation is also high. You're listening to NPR News.
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4: Welcome to The New Yorker Radio Hour. I'm David Remnick. In 2010, when the film The Social Network came out, Facebook itself was only 6 years old. YouTube and Twitter, they were even younger. Social media was remaking the internet as we knew it, and the whiz kid Mark Zuckerberg, who famously dropped out of Harvard to launch Facebook to the world when he was barely old enough to drink, he was hailed as a genius. 16 years later, the world looks very different because of social media, and the pushback against Facebook, Instagram, and other platforms is obviously enormous. Mark Zuckerberg, in some quarters, looks like public enemy number one. The 2010 film was written by Aaron Sorkin, and Sorkin brings us back to Zuckerberg's story now in a sequel, The Social Reckoning.
13: I am here to help Facebook, not hurt it, okay?
14: You send me a message. What would you like to talk about?
4: That film is set around 2021 as Facebook was dealing with leaks from a whistleblower about the harm it was causing. Public perception was beginning to turn severely for the worse.
15: People around here understand that when I say no, that's the end of the debate. I'm not 2 years out of a dorm room anymore, Charlie. Look around.
4: And playing Mark Zuckerberg is one of the best actors working today. Somebody who thinks very, very hard, very seriously about how to inhabit a complicated character. Jeremy Strong. I go to a screening of this new movie, and you haven't even opened your mouth where I was thrown back in my chair. Just the physicality of you, your posture,
5: your physical bearing. And then, of course, it's interacting with my memory of him testifying in Congress and all this kind of thing. There's a certain kind of magic that's already happened without you opening your mouth yet. And I want to know what goes into that.
16: Well, first of all, that means the absolute world to me coming from you. Thank you. My task is to kind of surround the subject as completely as possible. Leave no stone unturned in a kind of investigative mission to learn everything about them, both intellectually and viscerally. And the visceral part is more important because it's ultimately a non-intellectual process, unconscious process. I'm not thinking about mm-hmm. my posture, how I hold my mouth or jawline. I'm not thinking about the voice. All of that, by the time you walk onto a set, and if it hasn't, you're in trouble, has to have become second skin.
5: There's another aspect here, is that you've got another performance of Mark Zuckerberg as a younger man by Jesse Eisenberg in an earlier film written by your director, Aaron Sorkin.
16: Yeah.
5: I'd love to know what role that plays and what role Aaron Sorkin, your director, plays, or does he leave creating the character entirely to you?
16: I love the first movie, and I think Jesse's a great actor. I didn't really think about what he did in that film. Mm-hmm. That wasn't really something I ever thought about. I thought only about Mark Zuckerberg. In the same way that when I played Roy Cohn, I didn't go back and look at James Woods. I didn't go mm-hmm. back and look at Pacino. If anything, because the anxiety of influence might, that might have an effect. And I think the goal is to own it and to find your version and to connect to your own inchoate instincts and let your intuition guide you.
5: Is this a harder thing to do when you're playing somebody who's quote-unquote real as opposed to somebody who's made up by a screenwriter?
16: Yeah, I think it's a different set of challenges. And in this case, I mean, I have to attempt to create a character or embody a character with such belief and conviction that you might accept it and you might suspend your disbelief. You might forget about Jesse. Mm-hmm. You might even forget about what Mark looked like in 2019 in front of Congress. And so that's my only goal.
5: I think by now, a lot of people are, to put it mildly, fed up with Mark Zuckerberg in a way they weren't necessarily when they went to see...
16: The first movie.
5: The first movie.
16: Sure.
5: And by now, he's at a different level of wealth and power and influence that was unimaginable even to him. And you reach out to him, you write him a letter, is that right?
16: I wrote him an email.
5: And what did it say, and what were you looking for?
16: I essentially said, you've probably heard that I'm going to be portraying you in this film, or a character based on you, and I just want you to know that I take this very seriously, that I'm trying to learn everything, and that I'm going to approach it with respect and veracity as much as possible.
5: Yeah. And what do you hear from him?
16: Well, the response, I don't feel that I can speak to that because it was private and I don't want to violate that. But
5: what was the spirit of the response?
16: I think the spirit of the response was hedged but responsive. And I wouldn't say that he was grateful. I think if I were Mark, I would be rightly cautious and wary mm-hmm. of another film being made, given that there's a lot about the first film that is fictional. This is Aaron Sorkin's version.
5: For sure. And you can hear it in the speech rhythms and the way that it's very Sorkinian.
16: Yes. So I'm playing...
5: Even to the point where he parodies himself a couple of times and, can we have the room, I think somebody says at some point in a kind of West Wingy way of self-awareness.
16: You know, I think one of the things that I was trying to understand, was this transition into a wartime CEO, essentially, somebody who's besieged and embattled
5: and yet determined, someone who, it is my belief, is idealistic and principled, if wrong. At the time the movie starts, you know, we've had 2016 election interference by state actors. We've had the Macedonian trolls misinformation campaign. We've had Rohingya violence against the Rohingyas, Muslims in Myanmar in 2014. You know, all of these things create this intensification of pressure on this person. This crucible of pressure, contending with content moderation of hate speech, terrorist content, harmful content, child exploitation, election misinformation, all of these things under investigation by the FBI, the DOJ, the SEC, the FTC by 2019, and also by 2019, 100 billion pieces of information flowing across their platforms every day. So part of my job in understanding him and sort of fighting his fight is, and this is going to be an unpopular thing to say in mm-hmm. this climate, is trying to have a kind of empathy, an empathetic understanding of this person's struggle.
17: But the empathy is not a political empathy. It's an empathy of trying to imagine yourself as that person,
5: yes.
17: and seeing the world as he
5: yes,
17: might.
5: It's a, I would say, the empathy is a necessary and perhaps the vital component of this art form, which is to be, in a sense, impartial. I am representing him. You know, Aaron said that when he writes a character, it's as if that character is arguing to God why he should be admitted to heaven. And I think I would recuse myself from playing the role if I was going to inject my own subjective judgment or condemnation of a character.
17: Did you change your view of Mark Zuckerberg when you started out as just a citizen who, like anybody, was reading about him, was watching him? Did the process of going so deep on him as a character and then playing him change your view of the human?
5: Sure.
17: Yeah. How so?
5: I mean, when I try to put myself in these shoes and feel the weight of these incredibly complex frontline decisions that have no precedent in the history of humankind, weighing on the one hand free speech and on the other hand safety, because ultimately every content moderation decision is about those things,
17: right.
5: Voice versus harm. On the margins, those issues are incredibly complex. So that gave me a different kind of empathy for the person and people having to make those decisions. A different kind of empathy for the person and people having to

0: person, when it's so hard to find the good in them, like Roy Cohn, maybe I'm getting it wrong. That seems like a really hard task for an actor.
1: Well, you know, Roy Cohn was called by someone the pole star of human evil. And Ken Auletta told me he was the most monstrous person he'd ever encountered. So yes, that is hard. And I'm not sure looking for the good is the right way to frame it.
0: But what you're saying is not looking for the good, but looking for how that person sees himself and the world is the important thing.
1: Yeah, I mean, I think you're trying to see through their eyes and you're trying to understand their struggle.
0: Mm-hmm. Who's the model for you? Who's the actor that exemplifies both in process and result what you'd like to be? You had a Daniel Day-Lewis figure in your past.
1: Sure.
0: In that way.
1: Yeah, I mean, Daniel, you know, I worked for Daniel as his assistant,
0: yeah.
1: Which was a profound and revelatory experience for me. And, of course, he's someone that so many of us have been so inspired by. His commitment, his resolve, his willingness to, you know, in his words, make a fool of himself, mm-hmm. you know, to go out on a limb. But this, you know, Meryl is certainly somebody that we all feel that way about
0: Meryl Streep.
1: Meryl mm-hmm. Streep. Dustin Hoffman, you know, who recently said to me, I don't know how I did it. And you feel like you'll never be able to do it again each time.
0: I'm speaking with the actor Jeremy Strong. He stars in The Social Reckoning, a new film about Mark Zuckerberg and Facebook. We'll continue in just a moment. This is the New Yorker Radio Hour.
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This is the New Yorker Radio Hour. I'm David Remnick, and I've been speaking today with Jeremy Strong. Strong stars as Mark Zuckerberg in The Social Reckoning, Aaron Sorkin's latest film. Many critics consider Jeremy Strong the Dustin Hoffman or Al Pacino of today. He's played Kendall Roy on Succession, along with Roy Cohn in The Apprentice, and recently, Bruce Springsteen's manager, John Landau. He's well known in Hollywood for an immensely intense level of preparation for his roles. For example, he might stay in character for long stretches of time during filming or speak only in the accent of his character, even while off the set. We'll continue our conversation now. How much is your approach helpful to a director and your fellow castmates? How much does it throw them off? You're super

0: involved in these things. When you did your own research on Roy Cohn for The Apprentice, for example, you ended up, you yourself, adding a scene to the movie that wasn't in the script that had to do with diamond cufflinks, if I remember.
1: Oh, yeah. Yeah, yeah.
0: Is that something that's appreciated by the people around you, or how does this work?
1: I mean...
0: You're laughing.
1: No, I think I can't really speak to that. Of course, some people seem to have been... it is never my intention to interfere with anyone else's experience or anyone else's way of working. First, do no harm, right?
0: Right.
1: But commit to your to what you're doing, and utterly.
0: Meaning you get frustrated sometimes with other people who are, or not?
1: No, just meaning that I'm just there to commit utterly to serving the material.
0: Right.
1: And so if some people feel that I'm taking it too seriously, or it changes the molecules in the room in a way that makes something uncomfortable, I guess that's something that I don't feel that I need to apologize for, because I believe, and I think the directors that I work with all believe, that it's in service of the material. And I personally think that a lot of the reactions to it are of a personal nature.
0: That hurt.
1: What do you mean?
0: Well, let's talk about what we're talking about in this sense. So we met last year at the Telluride Film Festival.
1: Yeah.
0: I saw you and I really admire you. And I'd seen you in any number of films, and I thought I should walk in the other direction, because we had published a profile of you by Michael Shulman in 2021 that I read as something that was about a serious artist being not self-serious in the derisive sense, but serious. And yeah, there were people in it that, you know, poked fun at your method and because they did it a different way. And I read it in an entirely different way. I did not read this as a profile that was making fun of somebody above all or anything of the like. But I know that you were hurt by it, at least in the immediate aftermath of it, that you didn't like it and saw it as a betrayal of trust, I think is the phrase you used. And these moments of what you, which I admired, your honesty in that piece and openness, that's what was rare about it and startling. But you didn't feel that way, certainly not in the immediate aftermath.
1: I would only say that what I shared, what I talked about is a betrayal of trust. Mm-hmm. I feel like, you know, it could have been met with, because I've had other different experiences with different journalists, it perhaps could have been met with more compassion. And that's what I would have wished for. But listen, you know, all's fair in love and war. So I think the thing about this film, this work, the work that I care most about, Roy Cohn, you know, these are right on the fault line of everything that's going on in our world right now. And so if I take my job seriously, it is commensurate with the kind of subjects that I feel that I'm working on.
0: You went on did a Super Bowl commercial to make fun of your own seriousness in the wake of that profile. A Dunkin' Donuts commercial, which was pretty hilarious. Why'd you do that? Did you feel you had to take the air out of that imagery of self-seriousness?
1: No, you know, to be honest,
0: just have fun.
1: It was really that I was asked to do it. Ben Affleck asked me to do it, and the pitch of what it was not something that excited me. And then,
0: so you rewrote it,
1: and then I rewrote it, and just, you know, had an image of, I think it's Marty Sheen in Apocalypse Now coming out of that sludge.
0: Right.
1: And I sort of had like a middle of the night image of somebody coming out of coffee beans. So it just evolved from there. There's nothing, you know, it wasn't a, but Enemy of the Ibsen play was a response to that profile for me, because Ibsen had written Ghosts, which he felt like was a deeply personal expression that was met with ridicule and scorn by people who he thought would meet it with understanding and approbation and enemy of the people, which is, you know, about someone attempting to tell the truth to a community who sees himself as a servant of the people, but is called instead an enemy of the people.
0: Right.
1: You know, this ongoing question about, like, how does it make other actors feel? It feels along those lines of trying to make me into an enemy of the people when I strongly see my job as a servant of, not that that's what you're trying to do.
0: In a million years, I wouldn't have read it like that.
1: But
0: I'm not you.
1: But you know, I think that what Aaron is doing, The Social Reckoning, is about this. The big question of this movie, and I think a question that hangs over, you know, like the sword of Damocles over some of these CEOs, is the question that was asked to Benjamin Franklin in 1787 outside the Constitutional Convention. You know, what have you given us? A republic, if you can keep it. Mm-hmm. And I think that, you know, that's what's at stake in this movie, as Aaron sees it. These issues of truth decay, of the denial of truth, you know, these things are so potent and they're so important that to me it warrants just being completely all in to show up and give these things everything I can possibly give them. So yeah, I, you know, if I have a Polish voice for those 7 months,
0: which is for another film, yeah.
1: Which is for this Peter Morgan film, The Boys from Brazil, that's just, you know, that's much ado about nothing.
0: Meaning it's in service to something.
1: Yeah, yeah.
0: You were in a film about the Chicago Seven.
1: Yeah.
0: You played Jerry Rubin, who was the great comedian radical of that group.
1: Yeah.
0: I remember as a kid reading his classic book, Do It.
1: Yeah, great book.
0: And at one point, you wanted Aaron Sorkin to spray you with tear gas, you know, for the verisimilitude of what was happening at this demonstration. And Aaron Sorkin took your suggestion in his telling, but he decided that it might hurt a lot of people. But it was an example of your, you know, some would call it craziness and others would call it devotion to the craft or the need for some sense of realism.
1: Sure.
0: What is that all about?
1: I want to demythologize that a little bit because...
0: Go ahead.
1: You know, first of all, what you're alluding to is what happened in Grant Park between the Chicago police and the yippies and everyone.
0: Democratic,
1: you know,
0: Convention of 68.
1: Yeah, mm-hmm. Everyone who was protesting the war in Vietnam and the Democratic Convention. And, you know, if you watch Haskell Wexler's incredible documentary, Medium right. Cool, you're right in there and you feel this sort of authoritarian police state and the incredible violence that was happening. So I think what I want to do is capture what was at stake and what was happening and what those people were putting themselves through, what they were putting on the line. Now, what I wanted to do, I want to be very clear, involved no one else and would have involved no one else.
0: Fair enough.
1: It was, you know, for the purpose of a close-up and to have the physiological effects of what that would
0: of your
1: be,
0: eyes burning.
1: So and, that I, yeah. you know, I don't really, you know, the goal in a sense, you know, Brando put himself in a bathtub of ice once to get a certain effect of numbness. You don't want to act is the point. You don't ever want to act.
0: I had seen you, as we all had, in smaller roles, but then Succession came along and you play this incredibly complex, sad, damaged, intelligent, unaware, aware, just an incredibly complicated character. But this one is neither entirely made up nor based in a very clear way on a character like Mark Zuckerberg. When you're looking at it through the lens of the Murdochs, which is the most obvious model, is it there for you just to pick and choose from characteristics? How did you create the character of Kendall Roy in concert with your colleagues?
1: Yeah, I think you're like a detective and you're just looking for clues. So you read everything. Each time it's different. You really kind of start from nothing every time.
0: But this time around, you don't contact James Murdoch or anything?
1: No, because also I don't think it was certainly that family along with
0: others.
1: A lot of other families are in the genome of what Jesse wrote, but it's not a one-to-one, it's not, I would say, about them.
0: Have you ever indulged in therapy? And if so, is it helpful in this work?
1: I mean, sure, I've had therapy. I've read a lot about psychology. I'm married to a psychiatrist. Is it helpful in this work? Not really, because, I mean, insofar as it gives you a deeper understanding of human psychology, sure.
0: But an understanding of yourself and,
1: I'm not sure,
0: and your resources.
1: I'm not sure yourself. You know, what I'm trying to do is disappear into a role. That's what my heroes did. That's what, when you see Ben Kingsley play Simon Wiesenthal in The Murderers Among Us, and then you see him play Adolf Eichmann, you know, a few years ago, like, I don't see the guy anymore. I just see those characters. So that for me has always been the Holy Grail.
0: Do you care how he will react to this film, how Mark Zuckerberg will encounter this film?
1: I do, yeah.
0: You do?
1: Yeah.
0: What reaction would disappoint you or upset you?
1: I mean, I think my hope is that the film is a dialectic rather than a polemic, rather than, there's a kind of trend generally of like, it's all Facebook's fault, like all of it, everything.
0: Mm-hmm.
1: Now,
0: including the weather.
1: Yeah, just, yeah. It's all their fault. And I don't think that that is a, you know, when we talk about truth decay and the deterioration of civil discourse, our storytelling plays a really important role in that. So I personally, and it's why I reached out to Mark, and my feelings as we were doing it, because I was defending him a lot when we were making the film, to my director.
0: What were you defending to Aaron Sorkin, specifically?
1: Just arguing for Mark's point of view, arguing for...
0: Because you thought he was right, or you thought that's how he would see the world?
1: That's how he would see the world.
0: It's a big difference.
1: Yeah, I mean, I sent Aaron emails, as Mark sometimes at night.
0: I understand.
1: But I'm not... I've taken Jeremy out of this at that point, which I know sounds crazy, but it's really not. It's about sort of negative space. You want to create room to enter into this other person's experience.
0: Is there an afterlife to it? You finish a role, it's wrapped, it's ready to air. Does it still live inside you, or is it gone?
1: I think I'm changed by some of these things. You know, they take you places experientially. I always answer with other people's words because they're better than mine. So I'll say, there's a poem that I really love by Stanley Kunitz that you might know called The Layers. And he writes, I have walked through many lives, some of them my own, and I am not who I was, though some principle of being abides from which I struggle not to stray.
0: Jeremy Strong, thank you.
1: Thanks, David.
0: Jeremy Strong. He plays Mark Zuckerberg in The Social Reckoning, which opens next week. And you can read our profile of Jeremy Strong by Michael Shulman at newyorker.com. And you can subscribe to the magazine there as well, newyorker.com. 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

0: This is the New Yorker Radio Hour. I'm David Remnick. In 2023, a young reporter for the Wall Street Journal working in Moscow was arrested by Russian authorities and charged with espionage. His name is Evan Gershkovich. For Putin's regime to lock up an American journalist on charges that were obviously blatantly false was shocking. I'm a former Moscow correspondent myself. I'm on the board of the Committee to Protect Journalists, and so I watched these threats to the press very closely, and this felt like a distinctly dangerous escalation of Putin's authoritarian tactics in the wake of his invasion of Ukraine. Evan Gershkovich spent 16 months in prison before his release in an exchange of prisoners. He details his experience in a new book, This Cursed Beautiful Land. We published an excerpt from the book at NewYorker.com, and I spoke to Evan Gershkovich last week at a live event in New York City. Why you? There aren't an infinite number of correspondents. Why you? Is it because you were out of town? Is it because you grew up in a Russian emigre household? Your language skills? What was it? Why you?
1: So I think I don't think I'll ever have the answer. And the book doesn't actually pose a complete answer. It's a bit of a question that's left open. And but I think there's several reasons. One is that Putin addressed the FSB, the Domestic Intelligence Agency, formerly the KGB, at the end of 22, near the end of the first year of the full-scale invasion, and said, you guys have to catch a spy next year. He said it in more, official language, like you need to do a better job of catching
0: Because they traitors. Need to crack down on traitors, or they needed fresh meat for a trade?
1: So I think that it's partly he's telling them we need to, shore up the war effort. So it's partly paranoia, but it's also fresh meat for a trade because at that point there was Paul Whelan in Russia, an American on espionage charges. And the Americans were trying to bring him home, and the Russians were telling them, well, he's not going home until Vadim Krasikov, an FSB assassin, comes home from Germany.
0: Right.
1: He had murdered a guy in broad daylight. They're sent from Russia on a mission. And the Americans were saying, well, this is crazy. We can't get the Germans to do this. So then I think, and the kind of hostage diplomacy game had already been playing out for a few years. Like, they had traded Trevor Reed, a Marine, Brittany Griner, a basketball player. And I think they were looking at how they could stack Americans, maybe do a 2-for-1, like the way a trade works. And so you start looking at your environment. You have this order to catch a spy. I think an American is the valuable ones. But you also need somebody who's going to make a splash. And so I think you start looking at a journalist as, one option. And I was up to reporting that, some people might call it brave, other people might call it reckless.
0: What do you call it?
1: I call it a mix, mm-hmm. I think, I think it's important reporting the work that we do, the work I was doing.
0: I mean the specific thing. You were pursuing Russian military readiness, and your attempt, I think, was to get material that would tell you more about the war effort, which is utterly verboten. And you met a source in Yekaterinburg, and he turned out to be part of a setup, obviously. You get arrested, and I want to know, after you've been brought in, they've pummeled you, and you realize you're not being tortured, which is good news.
1: Right.
0: But what did you think would happen? Did you think that this would be a couple of days? This would be a year? This would be interminable? What did you think?
1: I thought a year and a half to 3. So,
0: Why?
1: When they came in for the arrest and they announced that I'm under arrest, they say that they're with the FSB. So that's your first signal that it's not the local police. They don't torture me. They don't try to get any information from me. They just present me with my charges. And so you quickly realize, oh, it's a setup, probably for a swap. And the first night I'm in prison, we had a TV in prison, and on the state news channel, the host said, this might be cynical to say, but we've replenished our exchange fund, which is the term the Russians use as the kind of like pool of people they use for a swap. And so then you start thinking, well, okay, if it's for a swap, this isn't going to, these things don't happen quickly.
0: But you were that collected that you were able to think, without excessive emotion about your...
1: Ups and downs, uh-huh. like big ups and downs in the first week, two, three, and then, you know, lows. But in the beginning, you know, you're in a kind of state of shock. Like I remember the first, it took me, you know, 6 days to start keeping a diary. And for when I started putting the book together, I actually called my Russian lawyers and started going over some of the first memories. And they remembered me saying within the first week that I think this is for a swap and I think it's for Krasikov.
0: Krasikov being
1: the assassin in Germany. Right. And I think they've stacked Americans,
0: the
1: basically.
0: The Russians desperately want it back.
1: Yeah. I don't think we totally know why, but
0: I don't think
1: so.
0: It was for his good deeds.
1: No.
0: what really interested me is that you end up in the iconic Moscow prison. You end up in the Fortova. Give me, in a granular way, what daily life was like in the Fortova prison.
1: I think, you know, one thing to say is that the Russian state's gotten much more calculating about how it, you know, it keeps people in prison. And, you know, Victoria Roshina is a Ukrainian journalist taken captive around the same time. She was reporting in Russian-occupied territory, and she came back in a body bag. Her organs were removed, so her family couldn't know what happened to her. I'm held in a completely different way. So I'm allowed to get books. I'm allowed to get letters. I can watch the TV. And so my life is more, you know, it's psychologically difficult and it's about the drudgery. So we would read in the mornings. You might get taken on your walk during that period.
0: Slow down on the reading.
1: Oh, yeah, sure.
0: When we first met, I'll never forget, I asked you what was available in the prison library. And you said, well, you know, I read Solzhenitsyn. I read Brodsky, I read this, that. I couldn't wrap my head around that.
1: Yeah. The library is really, really rich. I mean, I was surprised too. And then my lawyers, the first time they came to visit me in prison when they were allowed to come for a visit, I brought that up. And they were like, well, a lot of really smart people have been here. To them, it was obvious.
0: It's not a question of IQ. It's a question of access.
1: And that changed halfway through.
0: But why are they letting you see those books in the beginning?
1: I think a bit of Russian, this word that I bring up in the book, распиздяйство, which means, best way to translate it, and I apologize for the French, but a mess as a result of not giving a, let's say, hoot. Mm-hmm. And it's, you know, the... 9 months in, they culled the library. They took away anything written by so-called, you know, traitors and anything that showed the state in not a good light. But originally, you could have anything.
0: What were the best
1: Gulag memoirs? There were books by Ukrainian authors, Russian dissidents. Michelle Obama's memoir was in there. Arnold Schwarzenegger's too.
0: Did you read that?
1: I did not.
0: It's pretty good.
1: Yeah, I'm sure.
0: So these guys around you, and you get this from the book, there's a certain, the fourth wall is broken at certain points during the course of the day. People let on in the sense that I know that you know that, et cetera. People made jokes with you. It wasn't, I'm not for a second saying this was a picnic, and the worst part of it sounds like your imagination of the suffering of your parents and friends at home.
1: Yeah, I mean, I think when you're in that situation and you realize, okay, they're going to treat you like this kind of pristine package to be traded. I had this moment when, early on I realized, you know, the warden would come in before any time the U.S. ambassador came to visit me, check if everything was okay. The mattress was thicker than my cellmates. You know, they were treating me sort of as like a higher class citizen. And, you know, you start getting those kinds of signals. And then eventually, once he came to check on me before the ambassador came, and I'd hurt my knee exercising, and I told him, you know, like, actually, I'm surprised at how, you know, well you're treating me in a way. The prison nurse checked it out, gave me some physical therapy exercises. And he goes, of course, we care about your health. And I was like, well, the package has to be undamaged or the value will go down. And he checked his shoulder and he whispered, he looked around and he whispered, I didn't tell you this, but yes. So it's this, it's very bizarre, this kind of like open conversation. And there was a moment actually where an FSB investigator told me that he was like, look, we gathered enough evidence against you to imprison you, otherwise we would have poisoned you. And they do poison people abroad, but the argument I had with him, sort of similar, was that no, because I'm useful in a very specific way. But then, yeah, your loved ones and your family, it's always a black box. So you can write letters to them, you can explain.
0: This shocked me. So you were friends with Josh Yoffo, who writes for The New Yorker, and who at that time lived in Moscow. And I said, you know, I don't know Evan, but I'd like to write him a letter. I think that's probably impossible, right? He said, oh, no, I write all the time. And tell me about the system of letter writing to Russian prisoners.
1: You know, one interesting thing about the Russian state now is I think they don't really care what people have access to or what they say because they're in complete control. So, you know, the late opposition leader Alexei Navalny published his memoirs, which you published in The New Yorker from prison, right? And he's much more of an opponent to them, obviously, than
0: those
1: I was.
0: Were being snuck out.
1: They were being snuck out.
0: By lawyers and so on.
1: But the FSB knows, I think, to a degree, because we, you know, you meet with your lawyer in a room and it's bugged. It's all open. And so I was getting letters in once a week or so, and then I would write letters and hand them in on Sunday nights. You know, there was a censor that stamped the letters, but I think they were only stamping for, you know, if there was some sort of code, how to escape. But my friends, I thought it was heartwarming and cute and comical. They were trying to not write any sort of curse words because they were worried that that would mean that the letters wouldn't come through. So we were all kind of guessing at what was possible and not possible.
0: What was the hardest part? We've talked to, and I don't mean to be dismissive or in any way diminishing of this experience, because there must have been periods that were immensely hard. It seems to me, if I read the book properly, possibly the lowest low was involved Alexei Navalny, who, of course, was a dissident in the modern sense and certainly a martyr in any sense. And who died was, I think, more accurately killed in a polar camp. Tell me about what you were thinking vis-a-vis Navalny's fate, how it affected you, and how his death affected you.
1: Yeah, so in the beginning, you know, assuming it's for a swap, assuming, you know, the U.S. government's going to be frantically trying to, you know, free me because it's a big, you know, big global uproar, and they made statements early on that they were going to try to free me. And then, you know, my lawyers could come to the prison and bring the interns at the law firm were translating the Western press into Russian, and so I could read it. And then there was news that actually a deal started coming together with myself and Paul Whelan going to the U.S.
0: You were well informed throughout all these machinations.
1: Yeah.
0: And through your lawyers, principally.
1: Through my lawyers, yeah. But also just through the news.
0: What was the reaction in the prison?
1: So I'm only with my cellmate. That's the only person I actually interact with other than prison guards. They completely isolate you from everybody else. And so my reaction and the reaction of my cellmate, because we had been talking about a possible swap, was one of horror. I later berated myself kind of for not thinking of Navalny first. I knew the guy. Like, you know, it's a guy you've joked together with,
0: and he's a really... Reporters knew him well.
1: Yeah, he's really, you know, he's an incredibly brave and one of a generation person who would sacrifice himself for a cause like that. And the next 4 days go by in a complete haze.
0: Despair?
1: Yeah, I think not really, you know, sort of not thinking much at all. Just sort of like you lay on your cot and you don't do anything.
0: You mentioned your cellmate. One of the most spectacular aspects of this book is the depiction of the relationship between you and your cellmate. Now, you do give yourself the liberty, which you inform the reader, where you take a few cellmates and kind of make a composite of them into one. But I think one personality particularly dominates. Tell me about him and your relationship.
1: So he's he admitted to violating the law. He had a illegal weapons factory. Maybe workshop, however we want to put it, and was selling weapons illegally. And so the way we got along was that he was really funny, and we had cultural touch points. I grew up in a home that was a kind of like facsimile of the Soviet Union in the way we watched Soviet comedies and cartoons, and then I'd lived in Russia for 5 years and caught up to pop culture.
0: What did you learn from him?
1: You know, one of the most important things I think you have to learn in a Russian prison, how you step into a cell is really important. I stepped into his cell. I reached out my hand for a handshake to introduce myself. And, you know, he said to me a Russian phrase that meant, he said, "What's the trouble?" And I didn't understand what that meant. And then he explained, I want you to tell me what your crime is. And the reasoning is that you can't shake the hand of, let's say, a pedophile. So I said, and this is where I thought he was, you know, immediately showed a great sense of humor and pop culture awareness was, you know, I explained to him, I said, you know, espionage. And so he freaks out. He's like, "You're a spy?" And I go, no. I'm not a, you know, I'm a foreign correspondent. They set me up. It's for a swap." And he starts laughing and he goes, "It's just like in Shawshank Redemption. Everyone here is innocent." He's funny.
0: After you got out, you would think from watching the scene at the airport, Andrews Air Force Base, there was a real happiness, relief there, and exhaustion. But there's other things happening inside of you that took time. Tell me about that.
1: Yeah, I mean, you're carried in the beginning on this sort of adrenaline and, yeah, pure joy. You're suddenly reunited with these people you've been missing and who've been worried about you and fighting for you. But I couldn't sleep at the beginning. The kind of prison experience I was in was really isolating. It felt like coming down from the International Space Station. In a way, suddenly, you know, there's all these faces and sights and sounds. And
0: people want things from you.
1: People want things from you, but you've also been in kind of kindergarten. You've been institutionalized. You've lost your agency. You don't know how to say yes to things. You just have to say yes to things and you can't say no. And so that you're relearning how to be an adult again, and you're absolutely overwhelmed. And one of the stranger feelings I had was this sort of pull to go back. Not to Russia, but to prison specifically, because it's what's comfortable.
0: What does that mean, the desire to go back to prison?
1: It's a desire to have that kind of structure and being able to have conversations with people who understand you. So, weirdly enough...
0: It happened in 16 months, which is it's not a short period of time, but it's not 20 years.
1: And it happened to a person who was a political prisoner, who was, you know, had a good job, financial support, a newsroom to go back to, a family. And, you know, you can only imagine what might happened to somebody who didn't have all that support. That quickly went away because I got a therapist. Mm-hmm. So I started with a PTSD therapist and I kind of graduated that in 6 months.
0: And how long did it take to feel like your feet were on the ground? Honestly.
1: Maybe like 8 months,
0: it's
1: 7 months. Yeah. And then to feel good, normal, maybe about the same amount of time as I was in.
0: So it's almost a full term until you feel like yourself.
1: Yep. I've been asked if I have Stockholm syndrome since. And, I don't know. I'm not a psychologist, but I don't think I do. And I think part of it is because of this connection to the place. You know, people get wrongfully accused of murder in the U.S. and then they spend 20 years in prison. And then they're released and they're angry at the judicial system and whoever, but they're not, you know, they haven't renounced the United States. And I definitely don't support the Russian state, but I have sadness about what's happening to and what it's doing to, and anger about what it's doing to his neighbors. And
0: Evan, would you go back?
1: He'd have to be long gone. But I would.
0: He'd
1: have to be long gone and we'd have to see what the government is like. And
0: but I don't think he's going to be succeeded by second coming of Andrei Sakharov or Alexei Navalny.
1: Depends when it happens, right? I don't think so either. I guess hopefully we can all hold out hope that it could happen again one day. There could be this moment.
0: Yeah.
1: But no, I don't see it coming anytime soon either. And so.
0: You miss it?
1: Less and less. I did at the beginning, I mean, it was the...
0: I don't mean jail. I mean Moscow.
1: Yeah, Moscow, yeah. I mean, it was the place I... it was the good distinction because I did. There was a moment. It was the place, you know, I got there when I was 25. I made some of the closest, you know, friends and people I'll ever make in life. And it was a interesting and fun place to live. And I think Russia is much more complicated than just, trying to expand its borders or keep, autocracy going. There's lovely people that live there and wish this wouldn't be happening. And, you know, I grew up on this kind of food and this kind of culture, and so it's close to me. And, you know, one day I would hope to be able to go back, but I agree. I don't think that's happening anytime soon.
0: Evan Gershkovich, thank you very much.
2: Thanks, everybody.
0: I spoke with Evan Gershkovich at the Temple Emanuel Stryker Centers in New York City. He writes about his imprisonment in Russia in a new book, This Cursed Beautiful Land, and he continues to report for The Wall Street Journal. I'm David Remnick. This is the New Yorker Radio Hour. Thanks for listening. I hope you'll join us next time.
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11: Live from NPR News in Washington, I'm Janine Hurst. Guns, immigration, climate change, and more are on the docket as the Supreme Court opens a new term tomorrow. Among the many controversies facing the court is a question the justices have long avoided, whether it's unconstitutional to ban semi-automatic assault-style weapons. NPR's Nina Totenberg has more.
12: On the one hand, for instance, the AR-15 rifle can deliver up to 100 bullets per minute without any enhancements. On the other hand, there are some 16 million semi-automatic weapons in the U.S., and it's unclear, for instance, how a ban would work without taking weapons away from law-abiding citizens. There are many other controversies facing the court, everything from test cases on public funding for religious schools, lengthy detention of immigrants without a hearing, and, of course, very likely, questions about the conduct of elections. Nina Totenberg, NPR News, Washington.
11: As the head of Tennessee's state prison system, Frank Strada, resigns over the failed execution of convicted killer Krista Pike, and Governor Bill Lee called for an investigation into what happened, her lawyer, Stephen Farrell, says he wants the governor to commute her sentence.
13: At the very least, the governor should commute Ms. Pike's death sentence to a life sentence, at the very least. We don't know what her physical state will be, but it is clear that she has endured a torturous attempt at executing her, and we had already asked that the governor commute her for many good reasons.
11: Speaking there on CNN, Farrell says Pike remains hospitalized in a coma and on a ventilator. Voters in Latin America's largest democracy go to the polls today in the latest test for leftists in the region, which has seen a large shift to the right in recent years. Brazil's incumbent left-wing president is locked in a tight contest with the son of his rival, the former fire-rated president convicted of staging a coup. And here's Carrie Kahn has more.
2: Polls say the contest is too close to call between veteran leftist Luiz Inácio Lula da Silva and Flavio Bolsonaro, a current senator. Lula, now 80, is facing a tough re-election with voters concerned about crime, corruption, and a faltering economy. Bolsonaro says if he wins, he will align more closely with President Trump's anti-drug interventionist policies in the region. While Trump has not publicly endorsed Bolsonaro, he says he's watching the contest closely and touts his clout in the region, which has seen the last seven presidential contests shift to right-wing leaders that align with the U.S. Lula says he's willing to work with Trump as partners, but insists on respect for sovereignty. Carrie Kahn, NPR News, Rio de Janeiro.
11: The Trump administration this week is mailing out $500 checks to about a million Americans enrolled in some private health care plans through the Affordable Care Act. It's for people in states who didn't made too much to get subsidies to help with the premiums. This is NPR. In Japan, a U.S. Marine is under arrest for allegedly robbing and killing a woman in Okinawa. 20-year-old Lance Corporal Devon Ballard is suspected of killing Anna Yagi over her and then taking her wallet and backpack. He was stationed on Okinawa Island. Japan's prime minister calls it a brutal and heinous act and says they've lodged a strong protest with U.S. officials. Residents in Okinawa have long been frustrated by the burden of hosting American troops, which have a strong presence in the area. Violent Israeli settlers have carried out multiple attacks against Palestinians in the Israeli-occupied West Bank in recent days, throwing rocks and burning farmers' olive trees. The increase in attacks coincides with the start of olive harvesting season, which has become a pattern in recent years, as NPR's Kat Lonsdorf reports.
14: Israeli settlers burned dozens of olive trees owned by a Palestinian family south of East Jerusalem on Saturday, according to local officials. The day before, in separate incidents, Israeli settlers attacked Palestinian farmers near Nablus, while masked settlers carrying bats also attacked a group of Israeli human rights activists trying to protect Palestinians as they harvested olives near Bethlehem. The United Nations has documented significant spikes in settler attacks in the West Bank during olive harvesting season in recent years, with an overall rise year over year in general. Israel says it condemns such attacks, but there are usually few consequences for the Israelis who carry them out. Kat Lonsdorf, NPR News, Tel Aviv.
11: Most of the Nobel Prize winners will be announced this week. Tomorrow, the prize in physiology or medicine will be announced. I'm Janine Herbst, NPR News.
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16: Yonder Radio, Rural Conversations with National Reach. Hello, my name is Jared Ewe, and welcome. I'm glad you're here. We can get comfy, and we have things coming up here that will educate and enlighten. Yes, music from a very impressive, dedicated musician in Wyatt Espelin. We're going to talk about buffalo harvesting with the World Wildlife Fund. Just some of what we'll do, along with trivia. And now news with Jan Podolsky, news editor of the Daily Yonder, to tell us about some of this week's top rural headlines.
17: Hi, Jared. This week, we're starting with grist and an interesting story about a sudden rush to mine on recently decommissioned, if you will, Bears Ears National Monument located in southeastern Utah. Just the first day on September 11, the first day after 1.2 million acres were opened up, miners filed 16 claims to mining on a previously protected area.
16: Yeah, this conjures some like 1840s imagery in my mind. Who is interested in mining there? Is it old men with beards and crazy hats, or
17: almost? It's primarily small scale local miners who have other jobs, other businesses, all share interest in uranium mining. According to environmental groups looking at it, you know, the number one concern is that when you deal with some weakened warriors like that, they can leave disturbance and pollutions behind them.
16: This isn't new, though. This has happened before, this dance.
17: Yeah, so Burr's years is kind of a poster child for he said, she said between Obama-Biden administration and the Trump administration. It was Obama who initially expanded the protected area. Then Trump reversed it. Then Biden expanded it even more. And here we are, part four of the whole thing, Trump shrinking it again by almost 90%.
18: More on that as that's going to be an ongoing story. And from High Country News, Montanans, they demand better Indian education. What does this mean?
17: Yes, I thought that story was particularly interesting. It was something new that I've learned from it, which is that Montana is the only state in the nation with a constitutional mandate to educate students on Native history, Native culture, and its contributions. Now, wrinkle in that story, of course, is that it's one thing to have a law, and it's another to deliver on it.
18: Hey, that's the big question, too, I was wondering, too, because, boy, we hear a lot of well-intentioned things, but it has a harrowing path. Where is it on this harrowing path?
17: Montana managed to settle a lawsuit with the ACLU, Tribal Nations, the Native American Rights Fund, and some others, recognizing that there needs to be more effort to better implement what is called the Indian Education for All statute. That's a statute that was enacted in 1999 to actually implement that constitutional promise. The hope here is that if implemented well and consistently, this could be a blueprint for other states in the nation. Within this settlement, it's about tools and accountability. So setting parameters and mechanisms that will actually help make it happen in real life, not just on paper.
18: That's a good point. How to make it happen in real life, the implementation. And, well, that'll be another news story from Jan Podtalski, coming from the Daily Yonder newsroom. Thank you so much.
17: Thank you, Jared.
18: And now we have a feature story contributed by Jana Rose Schleiss. She's a reporter for KBIA Radio in Columbia, Missouri. She visited the Callaway nuclear plant near Fulton, Missouri, which is a candidate for expansion to meet America's growing energy needs. So this story, yes, out of Missouri, but about all of us. Here's Jana.
19: When driving among the winding roads of Callaway County in central Missouri, you'll often notice a massive concrete structure in the distance, emitting what looks like white clouds.
20: A lot of people think that's smoke coming out of the cooling tower. It is not. That is water vapor, is what that is.
19: Travis Hart manages the Callaway Nuclear Power Plant that produces 15% of Missouri's electricity.
20: The next structure that you see, this the big rounded dome, that is reactor building itself.
19: The single nuclear reactor near the town of Fulton was built in the 1970s and began generating electricity in 1984. But initially, the site was designed with two reactors in mind.
20: The original second reactor would have sat right where these buildings sat. It would have been just right next door, matched really side by side with the existing.
19: Hart says plans for a second unit came to a halt in the early 80s due to decreasing electricity demand and rising costs. But now, more than 40 years later, energy demand is growing due to increased manufacturing, adoption of electric vehicles, and the development of AI data centers. In a scramble for more power, formerly shuttered nuclear plants are restarting, and in states like Missouri, politicians are eager to find ways to build new ones. This spring, Missouri lawmakers debated how to accomplish the feat of paying for multi-billion dollar nuclear power plants. But as recent history shows, actually building new plants is also a formidable undertaking. Speaking at the University of Missouri in May, Director General of the Federal Nuclear Energy Agency, William Magwood, said, "Building nuclear power plants is a skill, and America has gotten rusty."
21: We used to be really good at building plants back in the 60s and 70s. How do we reconstruct that? That's going to be a real challenge.
19: As the world turns away from fossil fuels, Magwood says nuclear capacity needs to triple to meet the net zero by 2050 goals. Currently, the nuclear power industry does not benefit from economies of scale. Because new nuclear projects are rare, costs are high, and supply chains aren't fully developed, adding to the overall risk of the endeavor.
21: One of the big problems is nobody wants to be first. You know, I this is the conversation I've had with the industry for 30 years. Everybody wants to go fourth. Believe it or not, that doesn't work very well. Somebody has to bite the bullet. Somebody has to take the risk.
19: The only new nuclear power facility built in America in recent decades is the Vogtle plant in Georgia. The two new reactors produce more than 1,000 megawatts of power each. But the project was billions of dollars over budget and years behind schedule. Magwood says a lot of what boggled the Vogtle construction was the lack of institutional knowledge about building nuclear power plants.
21: We just didn't know what we were doing. We hadn't built a nuclear plant in a generation. We didn't have people who knew how to do it. We didn't have the infrastructure. We didn't have the supply chain. The regulator didn't know what the hell they were doing. I was there, so I know.
19: Tasked with ensuring Missouri can avoid a similar blunder is Kurt Schaefer. The longtime politician and public servant has been dubbed the leader of Missouri's nuclear power renaissance by energy enthusiast and University of Missouri System President Moon Choi. And Missouri Governor Mike Kehoe recently appointed him head of the state's new nuclear power task force, a group of experts charged with finding a way to make new nuclear power a reality. Schaefer says the first step is finding the cash.
0: It's all about money. It is expensive up front to build a plant, and unless the federal government steps up, I just don't see it happening.
19: In June, the Federal Department of Energy announced $17.5 billion in loans for utilities and energy companies to build 10 large-scale commercial nuclear reactors. Schaefer wants one of those reactors to be in Missouri, ideally near the existing nuclear plant in Callaway County. As electricity demand continues to climb, Schaefer believes nuclear power is the best way for Missouri to meet it. The zero-carbon plants can generate electricity around the clock, unlike solar and wind energy that need the right conditions to produce power.
0: This is our future. This is what we have to do to keep Missouri economically viable, and that's what we're going to do.
19: Callaway Nuclear Plant Manager Travis Hart is an electrician by trade and first set foot at the facility 25 years ago when he was hired to work on the refueling crew. He says that's when he fell in love with the place.
20: When I walked in here and saw the equipment, how it fits together, how it works, how the design was, it just extremely interesting to me.
19: Hart says there are a number of reasons the Callaway site is suited for expansion. The location has access to the power grid, water from the nearby Missouri River, and a largely supportive local community that fills the plant's roughly 750 permanent jobs. The Callaway Energy Center's current operating license extends through 2044. And Hart is confident the company will receive approval to operate beyond that date.
20: So I would tell my people here all the time that, like, this is important. So we got to get it right, and we got to do a good job of it. It's okay to be proud of it because it makes a difference.
19: In the coming years, the state's Nuclear Power Task Force will assess Missouri's readiness to provide the workforce, policies, and supply chain needed to create a nuclear power renaissance. For Yonder Radio, I'm Jana Rose Schleiss.
16: That was Jana Rose Schleiss, a news producer at KBIA in Columbia, Missouri. For more of her reporting, you can go to kbia.org. I'm going to do trivia here in mere minutes. But first, this guy, he was raised by his grandparents. They ran a campground, so he and his brother helped out with anybody who camped at the campground, which included entertaining the campers. And he's never left the stage. Wyatt Esplin is a songwriter, musician, and as you're going to hear, so much more. I was

0: So I think a lot of people, Wyatt, they might look at a touring musician and think about the glamour and the parties. But if you could dispel any myths by telling us where you are right now.
1: Right now, I am in Young Harris, Georgia. It's
0: close. Glamour and the parties. But if you could dispel any myths by telling us where you are right now.
1: Right now, I am

0: years ago. I used to be a youth minister back in the day, right out of college. And so I like to help people. And now I do a lot of songwriting with veterans and prison inmates through a couple of programs that are therapeutic in nature.
1: Are you going to the prison and helping people foster some music?
0: I am. I'll be going back in January. I go to this prison in Dufuniac Springs, Florida, called Walton Correctional Institute. It's a wonderful program called Beyond Bars. It's sponsored by the Cultural Arts Alliance of Walton County, Florida. Hearing their songs, listening to their songs, that they write is so inspiring. And then the concert we put on at the end of the session is, it's a you had to be there kind of moment.
1: Yeah.
0: It's very special. It has taught me a lot about forgiveness. Most of these songs that they're writing are about, you know, forgiveness, about their crimes. They're about their family. They're about victims' family even. You know, they're actually expressing sorrow and remorse in these songs, a lot of them are. And they're enriching their lives by wanting to take action and go deeper, which is what writing a song will do if you're writing from that truth in your life.
1: Well, you do go deep on Lies from Lonesome Valley, and that is the latest. That's the latest Wyatt Espeland,
0: yeah,
1: right?
0: It is the late and probably the only for a while, because that was a huge undertaking. I'm done. Yeah, I'm just kidding.
1: But you did make a friend in Amy Ray from the Indigo Girls, who's on this album and singing with you.
2: I done told you.
1: How does that happen?
0: She's been a great friend for a long time. I had the privilege of going on tour with Indigo Girls a couple of times on a couple of runs with my friend Michelle Malone, who is a great Americana songwriter, blues songwriter from Georgia. And she has a great history with Indigo Girls. Amy lives about an hour from me in North Georgia. We have North Georgia roots. And she's been a fan of my music and fan of my Appalachian style. So when I did the Kickstarter campaign, you know, she found out about it and reached out to me and wanted to contribute. And I said, instead of contributing, because by then I had finished and I'd already made the money I needed, I was like, why don't you just come in the studio and sing on a song?
1: Wow.
0: Yeah. She was like, how about I do both? And so she did. She contributed very generously and came into the studio and sang on this very weird song. First of all, I was like, what am I going to get her to sing on? So I had this song called I Done Told Jens, which actually started out as a joke, just me making fun of my granddaddy who raised me and his propensity to just be very country and get more country the more trouble I would get into, you know. And he would say to me and my brother, I done told yous, you know, when we'd get in trouble.
1: I'm so happy to have that in my vocabulary.
0: Oh, yeah.
1: I have kids. And what you want as many contractions as possible, because you need to get the message out.
0: That's right. That's right. It just, the song started out as a joke during a sound check. And then I asked Amy Ray to come in and be the ghost of my granddaddy in the song, just kind of echoing that I done told Jen's line. And she really contributed a beautiful harmony to it. And yeah, it's awesome.

0: about this childhood of yours, you're raised by your grandparents and they manage a campground. So you were the campground kids, like delivering firewood to people and stuff?
1: Oh, yeah. And picking up the trash, doing the weed eating and the lawn mowing. And I remember one Christmas, me and my brother both got riding lawnmowers instead of motorcycles, which is what we asked for. And
0: that is amazing.
1: Yeah, we had this really nice boutique campground in North Georgia, a town called Hiawassee, where I'm from. And my granddaddy opened it in 75, the year I was born. I was born in Los Angeles, actually. And my mom and dad both met in the Navy, stationed in Long Beach. But eventually, our grandparents raised us. My mom and dad were both wild and just couldn't get their self together. And so the grandparents stepped in. I just thought it was great, all these people living in our yard, you know. And
0: yeah, that's awesome. Were you entertainment at the campground? Were, you know, people showing up for a 6 o'clock show?
1: My granddaddy built a 100-seat music barn on that campground, so me and my brother could entertain the campground folks every Friday

0: night.
1: You had no choice, Wyatt. Your life is on the stage.
0: Yeah, I've been on stage ever. And that's how I fell in love with the sound of the fiddle. Got me playing fiddle and learning bluegrass. And then I started getting interested in songwriting when I moved to Nashville at age 20. And moved there. I lived there for about 15 years and realized all these songs that I've been loving since I was a kid, somebody had to write those. And so then I started doing the research on the writers. And that's really what I loved, is learning who wrote this and what caused them to write that.
1: Where should they learn more about you? Where should they find you?
0: Well, you can find me always at the Georgia Mountain Fairgrounds. WyattEsplinMusic.com is my website. And so my schedule is there. You can find me there.
1: Yeah, Wyatt with two T's, E-S-P-A-L-I-N. Lies from Lonesome Valley. Take a listen to this man's depth. Thank you for coming by.
0: I appreciate it. Yeah, thanks for listening.
1: Wyatt Esplin and one of his shows, the Acoustic Sunset Series, which brings live music to the Georgia Mountain Fairgrounds every Thursday through October 8th. So check it out if you're in the area. Now we're coming up on our first break, which means we have this little special moment where we get together and give you a hint about today's trivia. We'll give you three clues throughout the episode and reveal the answer at the end. So let's get started. First clue. In the 1960s, this sport was invented by a Canadian rodeo pro and then shared with the world without tariffs. That's it. That's all you get for clue number one. Invented by a Canadian rodeo pro. More clues on the way, and we're going to talk about harvesting buffalo on the way on Yonder Radio.
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1: Yonder Radio, Rural Conversations with National Reach. Hello, my name is Jared Ewey, and I don't know if you know Vernonia, but it looks beautiful. We're going to talk about Vernonia. That is on the way. But right now, Heather Dawn Thompson, the vice president of, no, stay with me now, this is a long title, of Native Nations Conservation and Food Systems at the World Wildlife Fund. She's been helping set up field harvesting stations for tribal nations that are restoring and consuming buffalo. And for Heather, this work goes back generations. I just showed you this picture I'm looking at of you, Heather, and I've never seen someone so at home standing in a lake. You look like you actually have emerged from the lake, like you might live there. Why is that?
4: They just asked me where my happy place was, and I said, by the water. And they said, you want to get it? And I said, sure. I'm in it all the time, so might as well.
1: Your band of Sioux, right, is known as the Planters by the Water?
4: They are. They are. And we spent a lot of time around the Missouri River and all the creeks that are in and out of the Black Hills. So it definitely continues to be my very happy place.
1: Heather Dawn Thompson with us now, Vice President, Native Nations Conservation and Food Systems. When people think of the World Wildlife Fund, they're like, we're saving animals and she's eating them? I mean, what is your role here? How does this work?
4: It is a constant conversation, and that title is a mouthful, and I never use it, but it's super important for exactly the reason that you just pointed out. Tribes and indigenous communities think about conservation very differently. It's a very holistic relationship. We are a part of nature, and we eat the plants and animals that we live with. And so that is a different conversation for a lot of conservation organizations. It's a different place than they are used to being in.
1: Well, it seems like it's steeped in reality and perhaps designed for longevity. You have to look at how the animals are going to fit into the life cycle and how that can be maintained.
4: I think that's exactly right. And tribes have historically lived off of the lands that they steward. Conservation organizations historically have not looked at the environment and conservation from that lens. It's been more of how do we protect something and set it aside. But if you view the land from an indigenous perspective, you are a part of nature and you don't have to preserve it and keep it away from you. You just have to live in balance with it.
1: I think a fantastic example of what you're saying is what you've done in harvesting of buffalo. Could you talk about that?
4: Yeah, it's called a traditional field harvest. The Western method for processing animals like a cow is to put them on a big truck and take them to a feedlot and then take them to a meat processing plant. And indigenous communities really feel this is really stressful on the animals. For buffalo in particular, they're very intelligent and they know what's happening. And that is not the right way to treat a relative. We consider the buffalo a relative of ours. And so in order to decrease that stress and to give that animal an honorable death, the preference is to take the animal down out on the prairie, out in the field where they've lived their entire lives. And in order to do that, you have to marry traditional values with modern health standards. And so that's why you see this movement and something the World Wildlife Fund is working very hard on with our tribal partners to put these refrigerated field harvest trailers out there with our tribal partners so you can take the animal down and process it and get it into a refrigerated truck right away.
1: And you have this incredible quote where you're like, a refrigerated trailer is $100,000. And that sounds like a lot. And then you say, yeah, but the food processing system we currently have in place is millions. So being able to outfit tribes with these trailers is fairly minimal.
4: It really is. The stationary meat processing plant, and I know this having worked at USDA, are approximately $20 million or more. And so comparatively, $100,000 is freedom. In the fall of last year, if you recall, the federal government shut down. And so did the federal nutrition programs. And what you didn't hear, at least from the tribes in the Great Plains that have buffalo, you didn't hear panic because they all had these field harvest trailers. What you saw was organization. They organized. We helped out. A couple of our donors helped out. We processed together 100 animals. And the tribes were able to field harvest honorably their animals and feed their own people. And that is exactly what the sort of whole food sovereignty movement is in Indian country.
1: You worked at the USDA. Was there an understanding? Was there any momentum towards food sovereignty?
4: There was an extraordinary amount of momentum. I would say before we started, it was close to zero. By the time we left, there was momentum and excitement. But it is a really different way of thinking about the food system, right? The USDA, our federal food system, is all about Western structured row crops and large harvesting of animals. There's a place for that. If you're feeding lots and lots of people, you know, the United States is very good at that. But what Indian country and tribes are looking to do is how do we eat wild plants? How do we eat wild animals? And how do we get away from this ultra-processed agricultural system? And so at USDA, it took folks a minute to really think about how that works. How do we as the federal government support that? That is a completely different way of looking at things. And in the end, it was actually the USDA Office of Tribal Relations that funded the very first field harvest trailer to get that project started. We're at 15 now, which is extraordinary and exponential and shows you the excitement and deep desire and need.
1: I just want to bring up this anecdote that you have shared where you're watching a Ken Burns documentary. And you see a family photo. Talk about this moment.
4: We're watching the Ken Burns documentary with Ken Burns, by the way, when on one of the openings. And this family photo comes up. And I thought, wait, what? How did they get a copy of that? And I didn't realize that they were going to have a portion of that documentary who's talking about my, let's see, triple great, great, great, great grandparents, Fred Dupree and Mary Goodelk Woman. And that's what that was referring to. They are one of a handful of families that are credited with helping save the bison, the buffalo, in the 1800s.
1: And no easy task because they had to gather the parentless babies of buffalo because the adults would have been killed and then raise those babies and create a whole new generation of buffalo.
4: You just choked me up, Jared. That's exactly right. So it's a long tradition that I'm just honored to be a small part of. I'm so grateful to have this opportunity to work in my community and with relatives. It's really fantastic.
1: Well, we're honored to have you here, Heather Dawn Thompson, doing the work. Thanks so much for coming on Yonder Radio today.
4: Thanks so much for having me, Jared.
1: For more information about the World Wildlife Fund, you can visit worldwildlife.org. And now we have some more music from Wyatt Espelin. This song is called Liar, and it's on his first full-length album, Lies from the Lonesome Valley.

0: That was Liar on Yonder Radio. The musician Wyatt Espelin. The album is Lies from the Lonesome Valley. Features an Indigo Girl, which joins him in singing along. So this guy is connected, and he's right here on Yonder Radio. Learn more, WyattEspelin.com. That's Wyatt with two T's and E-S-P-A-L-I-N.com. And now we're going to talk to Michael Calhoun of Northwest Oregon. He was instrumental in getting two local Rails to Trails projects, the Banks Vernonia Trail and the Crown Zellerbach Trail, recognized as National Recreation Trails by the National Park Service. And let's talk to Michael about what it's done for the community. Michael Calhoun, you're in Vernonia, which sounds like a made-up place in a fantasy novel, but Vernonia, Oregon. I love this story, how it begins, because it's almost out of envy, maybe, and maybe I'm just reading into it, but you're walking on a trail and you see this sign that this is a designated trail, and you think, wait, we could do that in Vernonia. Tell me this story.
1: Well, personally, I'm really always interested in certifications, because what comes with it is a story. And it meant that people behind the scenes worked hard enough to get whatever it is, whether it's a building or a trail or a pasture of land, certified for some reason in some way, shape, or form. So that's why when I was on this trail on the coast, I saw National Recreation Trail, but I didn't know what it was. I'm always curious, so I looked it up and saw that it could be applied to trails around the community where I'm at, and that's what got me to pursue it.
0: Now, Mr. Calhoun will tell us what is unique about Vernonia and this trail that led to the designation.
1: Well, for this trail, it was our first Rails to Trails project, and super brief history of Vernonia. It was a boom town in the 1920s to the 50s, logging old growth forest. And then like many communities based in resource extraction, once those resources dried up, kind of a make or break moment for a town. And then the late 80s, it was decided to use this decades long abandoned rail line and turn it into a recreational trail. And where I came in was getting this certified. It's basically a seal of approval. It's unique in that we're less than an hour from Portland, which is the biggest city in the state, but yet when you come here, you feel like you're out in the boonies. So it's a great place to connect if you want to be to the big city, but you're far enough away to where you can really have a rural community and a just a different way of life.
0: Well, you did this work to get to the designation, and what has it done for the town? What can this do for a community like Vernonia?
1: It helps highlight our assets, and these trails are an asset to the community. And it's another way to get a megaphone that, hey, we're out here. It shows that there's a story here. People cared about it enough to actually do the bureaucratic work to get that designation.
0: Yeah, so people, not unlike, say, national parks, can open up a map and they can see where these designated trails are, and that maybe gives them a goal to pursue, is to go to several of these trails.
1: Right, and what's cool, you know, national parks, national monuments, they're beautiful places, and unfortunately not everyone in America gets to live near them. What's great about this, you're in the umbrella of that world, because it's from the National Park Service, overseen by the Department of Interior. So you get, in some way, to be connected to that by having these trails certified. National parks are really hard to get a new one going. So to have this, it's a way for a rural community to be a part of that world. Something that I'm always mindful of is that if you're bringing attention to a place, you want to make sure you don't turn it into Disneyland.
0: Yeah.
1: And I'm very against having places that are loved to death. But since these are publicly accessible trails, they're meant for foot traffic, so they can handle folks coming out. But if it comes to more sensitive ecosystems, I think that's more of a different conversation to have. How can people appreciate something that's sensitive to where they're not loving it to death?
0: Well, and that's a big question about rural areas, is how do you help a rural area thrive without overrunning some of its greatest assets?
1: When looking at the certification, you look at what other towns have experienced by receiving this trail designation, and everything that I came across, it showed that it amplified the recreation part, but it didn't change the town into something it was never meant to be.
0: So how long did it take to get the trail designation? Was this a long bureaucratic process?
1: It was a year for each trail. There were moments, and for your listeners out there, because this is where I wanted folks to know that this designation exists, and you too can bring it to your hometown if you feel it's appropriate for trails that you know. Doesn't have to be Rails to Trail. any kind of trail, a foot long, 1,000 miles. But you gotta persist.
0: I've just come up with a new verb. It's called Calhouning. Is there someone in your town who's Calhouning and doing the things that help tell your community's story? If not, then this interview is giving you the blueprint to be the Michael Calhoun every community needs. Impressive work, sir.
1: Thank you very much, sir. I'm happy to share these stories because I hope they inspire other folks to be involved. You whatever your interest is, if you can work with different folks, you can bring projects to life, and especially in rural communities.
0: Well, thank you so much for your time.
1: Thanks for having me.
0: Now, our second break is almost upon us, but first we have another trivia clue to offer. We're talking about a sport invented in the 1960s by a Canadian. I know, intriguing. Later in the 1980s, rodeo queen Nancy Stockdale Survey brought this wild and woolly event to the National Western Stock Show. Now, no pressure. You get another clue that's on the way, along with some love letters to West Virginia on Yonder Radio.
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4: As night falls on the U.S., reporters have just begun their day at the BBC to provide you with news from around the world. 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
0: Yonder Radio, Rural Conversations with National Reach. Hello, my name is Jared Ewe, and this is the coolest story here that we're about to share. This is one of those things, an idea that you put out there and people grab hold, because right now we have a story from Living Traditions, a project that highlights folk life in Central Appalachia.
5: Country roads take me home to the place I belong.
0: That's a love letter to West Virginia from DJ Lauren Trill. It's part of the Dear West V songwriting challenge that was hosted by Black by God, the West Virginian. Black by God is a community news organization that centers black voices from across the mountain state. Leisha Lee is their cultural reporter and the mastermind behind the Dear West V challenge.
6: I decided that I wanted to challenge the artists in West Virginia all to write their version of a love letter to the 35th state.
0: Lee chose a hip-hop beat, and all of the artists wrote a song to that same beat. The challenge went viral on social media, and Black by God received over 100 submissions. Nicole Musgrave has the story.
7: When Leisha Lee got the idea to challenge artists to write a lyrical love letter to West Virginia, she had no idea it'd create so much buzz. This spring and summer, the Dear West V challenge was everywhere on social media. Submissions came in from all across the state.
6: Clarksburg, Huntington, Charleston, Hollers and Hills that I've never heard of. It was just great to see so many people take pride

0: Jones.
1: Lee has been immersed in West Virginia's hip-hop scene for decades. She's a journalist and storyteller from Charleston. She's also a former radio host, and over the years, she's developed relationships with rappers, producers, and DJs from across the state.
2: I wanted to showcase the talent that is in West Virginia because I believe there are thoroughly a lot of hidden gems here. And on a large scale, a mainstream scale, West Virginia doesn't get the recognition that it deserves.
1: For the challenge, Lee enlisted the help of Miles Satterfield, who goes by the artist name Miles T. Miles T is a hip-hop producer who grew up in Charleston. He remembers listening to Lee's radio show as a kid.
3: Some of the local rappers, they were on the radio, and I was like, man, that's cool. Like, how do you do that?
1: Miles T is also the son of Crystal Good, a renowned Appalachian poet and the founder of Black by God, the news organization that hosted the Dear West V Challenge.
3: My mother was a poet as well, so, like, you know, I was like, okay, you're going to write poetry, I'm going to write raps. Then eventually I gravitated more towards production.
1: As a self-described nerd, Miles T says producing allowed him to explore his fascination with computers. When he was in college studying cybersecurity, he kept honing his skills in music.
3: That's how I was paying rent. Like, I was selling beats online to pay rent in college.
1: These days, he lives in L.A., working in cybersecurity and in music. He's produced beats for industry heavy hitters like Big Sean and Wiz Khalifa. When Lee got the idea for the challenge, she reached out to Miles T.
2: And I asked him for a beat, and he sent me a couple of them, but I chose the one beat.
1: Word about the Dear West V Challenge spread on social media. Artists wrote verses to Miles T's beat, recorded themselves performing their songs, then submitted them to Black by God. They received over 100 submissions. Lee says many of the love letters expressed a sense of appreciation.
2: I think that the majority of the love letters, people paid homage to the neighborhoods that raised them.
4: See, I was raised here, the son of an African and a gringo. Held it down from Huntington to Mingo. I've been in the projects, the trailer parks, nice houses and hollers. Met a lot of good folks to do what they can for a dollar. Kind to our neighbor, respecting our behavior. And we finally realizing that the coal ain't gonna save us.
3: There were some really deep moments in there, too, where people talked about a lot of the loss that they saw, or a lot of the judgment that they got from, you know, their area, or how they don't feel seen or they don't feel heard. There was so much in some of these verses.

0: capacity. Like we ain't surviving floods and catastrophes. So tell your
1: we had a guy from Morgantown and he referred to himself as Appalachian. His love letter was very eye-opening.
2: I feel serenity now. Take a look at how you raised them. Chinese kid in Appalachia, I am Appalachian.
3: That's Josh May, aka Spike Yee.
4: Growing up, you know, Chinese American here in the 90s, you know, wasn't the best experience. It wasn't terrible, but it wasn't the best. I still had a lot of self-identity issues.
3: As a self-described socially awkward kid growing up in a traditional Chinese household, Spike Yee found inspiration in how hip-hop artists presented themselves.
4: It was like the bravado, the confidence that you have to show. These are all things that I really like wanted as a child.
2: It was so wavy, I gotta bounce, put the pedal to the floor, gotta go, hit the road like a rolling stone, no waiting, cause I'm really in the zone, but they blow
3: it. It wasn't until he got to college in Athens, Ohio, that Spike Yee started rapping. He began attending a monthly freestyle rap battle. At first, he was nervous to take the stage, but eventually...
4: That rush became like addicting, and so I started going back every time, and I would just keep battling, and then I started winning.
3: Spikey's back in Morgantown now and is a known quantity in the hip-hop scene there. He heard about the Dear West V challenge through social media.
4: You know, I thought the beat was super dope and I, you know, wanted to contribute a verse to the concept of, you know, a love letter to West Virginia just for myself.
3: For Spike Yee, it was a chance to explore his complicated relationship with the state.

0: Another artist who submitted to the challenge is Nicole Johnson, aka Coco Nicole. Growing up in Huntington, Coco Nicole started rapping when she was in high school.
1: You kind of roast each other when you're in high school, right? Like, you always have jokes with your friend group. So as a way of doing that with each other, we would kind of freestyle and rap. So I really, like, took a liking to it back when I was probably 9th, 10th grade, just doing that with the girls.
0: She quickly discovered that rapping was a way to vent her emotions and document her life. Then in college, some friends invited her to record her songs.

0: And I never tried to sing at first. I just always knew I wanted to rap, and it just kind of came naturally. When I started projecting and putting that on the microphone, I always loved the way my voice sounds.
1: As her confidence grew and her skills sharpened, Coco Nicole started releasing her recordings and performing live. In 2024, she hit a career high when she opened for rapper Rick Ross in Ashland, Kentucky. But soon after that, she fell into a creative dry spell.
0: I was like fresh out of having my baby. I was postpartum. I just wasn't inspired. I had a mental block from music, and I just felt like I wasn't ever going to do it again.
1: But then her brother, who's also a rapper, told her about the Dear West V challenge. After seeing his submission and hearing the beat, she decided to write her own love letter.
0: I was like, I'm getting back out there. I was like, I want to write like I'm inspired.

0: way next to the river where the money streams.
1: I wanted to give thanks and give my love to West Virginia for creating the type of women that I know and I'm around, and even the type of women that raised me.
0: Childhood in a wild hood. Parents used to sacrifice so we be on good. Taught us morals and respect, they go a long way. I'll take a country queen from here over anything.
2: She's since written and recorded a handful of new songs and has even performed again.
1: The creative juices are flowing, so.
2: For Leisha Lee and Miles T, the response to the challenge was overwhelming. People from other states were following along online. So were people who Miles T says aren't your typical hip-hop fans.
3: You know, we'll be in the gas station and people will be like, oh, y'all the ones doing the contest. And it'll be like an old lady that I was like, I had no clue that you would even see this. Like, how did this even get on your radar?
1: The Dear West Virginia challenge, like, really woke people back up.
2: Coco Nicole says the viral challenge galvanized the state's hip-hop community.
1: I feel like what Leisha and Miles have done is kind of waking people up to wanting to have more events, you know, to do things.
4: It kind of showed everybody we all exist and we're all here doing something that we love.
2: Spike Yee again.
4: This is like such a uniting factor for a bunch of people from like so many different walks of life.
2: Leisha Lee, Miles T, and Black by God decided to host an award show this summer in Charleston. Tickets sold out, and everyone came dressed to impress for the black tie affair. Artists from the challenge were presented with a variety of awards. The categories included most heartfelt, most historic, and best female performance, which Coco Nicole was nominated for. In fact, she won.
5: And the winner is my big bad Coco.
1: I prepared a speech for just in case I won, but I got up there and I forgot all my words. So it's like, I hope I sound good. Oh my God, I was so nervous.
2: For Coco Nicole, she hopes West Virginia's hip-hop community will continue to build upon the momentum that's been generated from the Dear West V Challenge. She wants to see the Mountain State recognized as a hub for rap and hip-hop.
1: We see it happen in so many other big cities. I mean, Atlanta, L.A., Houston. Like, you know, you see it happen everywhere else. But I feel like we have enough talent here to where if we all just come together and start pushing each other, it could be big. It could be a great thing.
2: Through Black by God, Leisha Lee and Miles T have plans to keep supporting West Virginia's hip-hop artists with another award show taking place this winter. For Yonder Radio, I'm Nicole.

0: 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And finally, the moment you've all been waiting for, our third and final trivia clue. This rodeo sport has strict age requirements, and contestants typically have to weigh less than 55 pounds. So, what is the answer to today's trivia? For that, we bring in special guests Sawyer and Savannah. What is it?
1: Mutton busting. I'll let her have it.
0: Mutton busting is the answer to today's trivia, and it has been delivered by Savannah, age 7, Sawyer, age 9. Savannah, can you tell us, what is mutton busting?
2: It's where you ride a sheep, and who rides the sheep the longest wins a belt buckle.
0: Well, I heard you're very good at it, and you have this unique style. I saw you, Savannah.
3: You're turning backwards.
2: Yeah.
0: Yeah, that's right. Oh, thank you. Yes. You're backwards. Is this your secret to success?
2: So if you ride backwards, then it's easier for you to hold on because you can hold on to like where their legs are.
0: When you're on the back of the beast, are you scared at all?
2: Sometimes I just get like a little nervous, but then when I finally get on the sheep, I feel like, yeah, there's nothing to be scared of. This is all going to go okay.
0: And does it go okay typically?
2: Yeah.
3: Well,
2: yes.
0: Oh, wait, hold on. Your brother's got commentary here. What were you about to say?
3: So sometimes, actually, most of the time, she rides them so long, they're like, yeah, nobody's going to beat you. We need to pull you off. So it's either that or one time the sheep just got tired and laid down for her to just...
0: So the sheep's just like, I got to take a nap. I can't get this thing off of me. Is that what's going on?
2: Kind of.
0: Sawyer, you did do mutton busting, but now what are you doing in rodeo?
3: Bareback riding, and if you didn't know what that was, it's a suitcase handle, some leather built up under it, one glove, a vest, and just all that protective gear. It's basically just a suitcase handle, leather, and a glove that is flanked right on their belly. It's like when your parents or somebody tickles you, you start kicking and doing stuff. That's what the flank does.
0: So you are risking your life on a ticklish horse.
3: Yeah. Yeah.
0: Have you stayed on the mandatory 6 seconds?
3: Yeah. I took second in the world last year.
0: Oh, you took second in the world?
3: Yes, sir.
0: So, Savannah, I got to ask you, is he easy to live with or is he kind of high on himself for riding these broncs?
2: I think he's pretty good. I just wish he would have gotten first because that's just better. So.
0: Well, Sawyer and Savannah of Walden, Colorado, rodeo legends already at age 7 for Savannah, 9 for Sawyer. Thank you, Kelsey. Mom, thank you so much for letting them provide the answer, mutton busting, to today's trivia. I should add that Savannah is undefeated as a mutton buster. You can see kids like her and her brother trying the challenge at fairs and rodeos across the country. Proper safety equipment is required. And typically, I would leave on some wordplay here, and I don't want to buck that trend. I mean, this isn't my first rodeo. Maybe I'll just let it ride, and we'll see you next week with another episode of Yonder Radio. Thank you for listening. Thank you for listening to Yonder Radio, a production of the Center for Rural Strategies, publisher of the Daily Yonder. I'm your host, Jared Ewey. Thanks to Don Castle and the Tennessee Sheiks, Steph Gunno and the Lone Tones, Quincy Ponfair, Leo Pozell, and Tim Marima for the great music. Our editor and producer is Susanna Brown. This episode was also produced by Anya Patron-Slepian with additional support from Alana Newman and Julia Tilton. Our executive producer is Joel Cohen. The executive in charge of production is Adam Georgie. Yonder Radio, rural conversations with national reach.
4: 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We'll have the People's Pharmacy coming up, followed at 2 by Travel with Rick Steves. 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
8: Birth rates are falling around the world. Countries like Japan and South Korea have an older population than ever before. This is the People's Pharmacy with Terry and Joe Graydon.
9: What factors are contributing to a baby bust? Are there both economic and social drivers to these population trends?
8: Medicine has developed extraordinary treatments for people having fertility challenges. We'll explore in vitro fertilization with an expert.
9: While most of the attention has been on women, sperm counts have dropped dramatically around the world. Can modern medicine help men as well as women?
8: Coming up on the People's Pharmacy, why is fertility falling around the world, and what can you do about it?
9: In the People's Pharmacy Health Headlines, public health authorities were shocked and concerned by the big measles outbreak in Texas last year. Now, the outbreak in Pennsylvania has surpassed it. So far, over 900 Pennsylvanians have been sickened, more than 170 have been hospitalized, and 4 have died. This may not be a complete count, as much of the outbreak has occurred in Amish or Mennonite communities, where health statistics are not as reliable. Fewer than 1% of the reported cases affected people who had been vaccinated before exposure to this very contagious virus. Nationwide, the U.S. has had more cases of measles this year than in any year since 2000, when the disease was declared eliminated.
8: West Nile virus has been detected in an unusually large number of states this year, from California and Texas to North Carolina and Massachusetts. This mosquito-borne viral infection can invade the brain and nervous system and trigger meningitis, encephalitis, or paralysis. There's no treatment. Another mosquito-borne infection is dengue fever. It used to be considered rare, but 3 Florida counties are currently in states of emergency because of increasing incidence of the illness. Dengue, too, is a viral infection and can cause fever, nausea, rashes, muscle, and joint pain. Avoiding mosquito bites is the only way to avoid these serious viral conditions.
9: People with osteoarthritis of the knee are understandably eager to find pain relief. A new study suggests that pain relief from an unexpected source may also slow the progression of the disease. Scientists recruited 292 patients with early knee osteoarthritis and assigned them to receive glucosamine and chondroitin alone or glucosamine and chondroitin together with low-dose radiation. The radiation added up to 4.5 gray over 10 treatments. Both groups of patients experienced pain relief, but this faded quickly for those on supplements alone. After a year, those who had received low-dose radiation had less deterioration of the joint. In addition, a follow-up nearly 12 years later found that significantly fewer of the people who had been irradiated had government-certified disability.
8: For years, men with prostate cancer have often been encouraged to have a radical prostatectomy. The thought was that the removal of the prostate would reduce the risk of a recurrence. Surgery, though, increases the risk for erectile problems and urinary incontinence. Research just presented to the American Society for Radiation Oncology studied men with low or intermediate risk prostate cancer. 60 were randomized to receive surgery, and 63 received radiation therapy. After 5 years, 95% of the men who had radiation remained disease-free, while 94% of those undergoing prostatectomy were disease-free. After 8 years, the numbers were 91% and 84%, respectively. The bottom line seems to be that both treatments were equally effective, and radiation was less likely to cause urinary incontinence and erectile dysfunction.
9: Heart failure is usually thought of as a condition in which the heart does not pump blood effectively. Yet approximately half of heart failure patients are able to pump blood quite well. Doctors classify their situation as preserved ejection fraction. Instead, their heart muscles have become stiff, so the heart doesn't fill properly with blood. This type of heart failure can cause fatigue, shortness of breath, and trouble exercising. It's difficult to treat. Scientists have found that a compound found in pomegranates, urolithin A, may be beneficial. Studies in mice found that this compound could improve heart relaxation and prevent some remodeling of heart tissue that makes it stiffer. Tests on engineered human heart tissue confirmed that urolithin A promotes relaxation and ability to contract. Clinical trials will be needed before we know if this pomegranate-derived compound can be used to treat heart failure. And that's the health news from the People's Pharmacy this week.

0: Welcome to the People's Pharmacy. I'm Terry Graydon.
1: And I'm Joe Graydon.
2: Is the world facing a fertility failure? In many countries, women are having fewer than 2.1 children needed to replace the population.
0: What is contributing to falling birth rates? Is the challenge mostly financial, or are there other considerations? Can we do anything to reverse the trend? Later, we'll discuss treatment for fertility problems with Dr. Genevieve Neal Perry of the University of North Carolina at Chapel Hill.
2: First, though, we hear from Dr. Linnea Zimmerman. She's an associate professor of population, family, and reproductive health at the Johns Hopkins Bloomberg School of Public Health. Dr. Zimmerman studies family planning and women's reproductive health, evaluating facilitators and barriers to critical interventions that influence sexual and reproductive health and well-being.
0: Welcome to the People's Pharmacy, Dr. Linnea Zimmerman.
3: Thank you for inviting me.
2: Dr. Zimmerman, we keep hearing that there is a fertility crisis in the world, but what does that mean, and how does it compare to prior generations?
3: So I think it's really important to consider what we mean by crisis. And for those of us who study population, changing fertility patterns is not a crisis. It's just a phenomenon. It's a thing that happens at the population level, and there's nothing inherently good or bad about it. But then there are a lot of people who have other ideas. And depending on who you ask, fertility crisis of people having fewer children is a crisis, or it's a crisis if people continue having children at the levels they're at. So I think it's really important to take out the language of crisis, and we can just talk about what fertility levels are and what that means for the population.
0: That sounds good. Maybe you can tell us, where are fertility levels in the U.S. now, and how does that compare to previous rates?
3: Sure. So fertility levels in the U.S. are at the lowest that they have been historically. So that means that about, on average, we are seeing that women in the U.S. are having about 1.7 or 1.8 children per woman. And in the past, it's varied widely. So in the baby boom, we were talking about 4 children per woman. We think about replacement level fertility, like the average number of children a woman needs to have to replace herself and her partner, at about 2.1. So it is lower than it has been in the past, but it's still on par with some levels and trends we have seen historically before. There's always been some variation, but we are at a new low.
2: I remember, because I'm super old, what it was like in the 1970s when we were in graduate school, and there was like, oh, this overpopulation is going to outstrip our natural resources and lead to a global collapse. Well, that clearly didn't happen. What are the implications today for the change that we have seen in just a few generations?
3: Right. So that's another example of people using the word crisis when, again, it's just a phenomenon. And so what you're talking about is in the 70s, the average fertility was still quite high on the global scale, over 3. And we saw people expected rapidly expanding populations. And that did happen. We saw the population at the global scale has gone up by billions of people over the past several decades. And then at the global scale now, we're still above 2.1. On the global scale, we're still about 2.3 or 2.4 children per woman. So we are still having more people born every year than people die. We still have a growing population at the global scale. What is different now is that we have many countries, largely high-income countries, although not always, where we have much lower fertility, where women are having maybe 1 or 1.2 children. And then we have countries where women are having 3, 4, 5, or even 6 children. So there's a lot more variation than there used to be. On the global scale, though, we are still growing. Another reason that on the global scale, we are not in crisis.
0: I wonder what factors you and other people who study fertility have identified as factoring in. Now, what changes the number of children that a woman ends up having?
3: And there's not one answer for that. There's a lot of reasons that people have more or fewer children than they want. So we know that one of the biggest factors right now that people are saying is sort of economics and financial security. It's really expensive to have kids, especially in the US. You have to think about things like housing, education, childcare, food, all of those things. And it's expensive, and it's an expensive time out there whether or not you have kids, but that's definitely a calculus that people are making. I think for younger generations, we're seeing more and more that are really concerned about the planet, the state of the planet. And as I mentioned, we're still growing. Humans are not going anywhere. There's still more people being born per year than people dying. The population is growing. And I think for a lot of young people, that climate change is real and resources are not infinite. And that's a real calculus that people are making. I think for others, especially for women who are highly educated and working, there's a big trade-off with having kids or not. And so all of these things go into people's decisions. And then at the end of the day, there's also, have you met the person you want to raise kids with? And that can be, again, a big challenge, particularly mm-hmm. for younger people.
2: Dr. Zimmerman, we keep hearing that in developed countries that reduced fertility is likely to lead to economic stresses. That is to say, if there are not enough workers, if there's not enough money in the pension plans, and everybody's getting older and we're not replacing them at a rate in these countries, that the economy is going to be stressed pretty severely.
3: Yes, I think that that's something that we hear a lot. I think that it's important to keep in mind that's a possibility. But we're also hearing on the other end that AI is going to take over every job and people won't need to work anymore. So it's really, I think, pretty hard to know right now what the future is going to hold. There's no doubt that when you have more individuals who are elderly relative to those who are younger, that you might not have the resources in place to take care of them. And certainly that is a social planning and policy issue that should be addressed. But at the same time, implications for the economy, I think, are not very straightforward, particularly right now when we're in this time of really rapid technological change. So I think it's very hard to know what the future will hold in that regard.
2: Dr. Zimmerman, you observe the data and don't necessarily make emotional reactions like, oh, it's a crisis. No, it's not a crisis. Everything's under control. You just tell us what's happening. And I guess the question I have is why? Why do you think fertility rates have changed? Obviously, part of it is psychological because of, let's say, stresses in the economy and stresses in the world. But what about chemicals? I remember The Handmaid's Tale and the idea that there are some external factors, environmental factors, that might be affecting fertility. Does that at all come into play?
3: I think that certainly for some individuals, environmental exposures are going to be affecting their biology. I think there is likely more impacts of some of the quote-unquote forever chemicals. But I would say that we have seen fertility decline historically over the past several decades before I would expect there would be widespread exposures. And I think the levels that we're seeing and the age-specific patterns that we're seeing indicate that these are more likely behavioral changes, that people are, by and large, delaying having children until later ages and maybe having fewer children than they want because they run out of time or they don't feel that they can afford to have the number of children that they would like.
0: Do we anticipate that any of those factors will be reversed? So, in other words, as you watch fertility rates here, there, and across time, do you anticipate that you'll see places where fertility rates will be rising?
3: I think there's a possibility that they will rise back up to around 2. If you look at almost every high-income setting, even every low-fertility setting, most people want 2 children or 2.1 or even 3. Most people want to have more children than they may be having on average. And I think that really speaks to understanding why people aren't having the number of children they want. Is it because it's too expensive? Is it because they're waiting too long? Is it because maybe there are some environmental factors that we have to address? The answer is probably yes to all of those. And we need to really think about what those solutions are to address those needs. There is evidence that there are policy changes that can be made to expand childcare, to reduce the cost of having children, to expand parental leave, that all of those can have small, but over time accumulating impacts on increasing fertility.
0: Dr. Linnea Zimmerman, thank you so much for talking with us on the People's Pharmacy today.
3: Thank you for having me.
0: You've been listening to Dr. Linnea Zimmerman, Associate Professor of Population, Family, and Reproductive Health at the Johns Hopkins Bloomberg School of Public Health. Through her research, she evaluates use and barriers to critical maternal and newborn health interventions.
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0: maternal and newborn health interventions.
2: After the break, we'll turn to Dr. Genevieve Neal Perry

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0: Today on the People's Pharmacy, we're discussing changes in fertility. What factors are contributing to women having fewer children in their prime childbearing years? If people have trouble conceiving, what assistance is available?
2: To find out, we turn to Dr. Genevieve Neal Perry, Chair of the Department of Obstetrics and Gynecology at the University of North Carolina at Chapel Hill. Dr. Neal Perry is the Robert A. Ross Distinguished Professor of Reproductive Endocrinology and Infertility.
0: Welcome to the People's Pharmacy, Dr. Genevieve Neal Perry.
3: Hi, thank you for having me, Terry. What a great topic, so important.
2: Well, we just spoke with Professor Linnea Zimmerman about what many people are calling a fertility crisis, but she sort of corrected us by saying it's more a phenomenon rather than a crisis, even though fertility levels are probably the lowest they've ever been. So I guess our question for you to start with is, have you seen an uptick in consultations regarding fertility issues over the last few years?
3: You know, I have been in this space for over 25 years, and I would say yes, I have seen an uptick. But there's also a difference in that there are more people who actually have fertility benefits. And I think that the increase is definitely related to fertility benefits. In addition, our ability to help people achieve their family planning goals have improved exponentially since I started in the field of reproductive endocrinology and infertility.
0: So when you say fertility benefits, I am understanding, perhaps incorrectly, that what you mean is people have insurance that actually covers a fertility consultation. Is that what you mean?
3: That is exactly what I mean. I would say 20 years ago, most people did not have insurance that covered their fertility. And so there are many, many more people who needed care but did not have the means to actually have access.
0: Well, how many people do need fertility assistance? We have seen data suggesting that almost 14% of women between 20 and 49 have used fertility services at some point. Is that appropriate?
3: It is appropriate. And it all depends on one's medical background, one's family planning goals. And when we think about fertility benefits, we think about people who may have a diagnosis of cancer. Now these patients can actually preserve their fertility, which is a fantastic thing because we can freeze eggs for people who don't have partners so that their fertility is preserved, as well as freeze embryos for future family planning goals. There are people who

0: when we see patients and they're thinking about fertility preservation, so there is what we call elective, meaning people are preserving their eggs for future fertility, not because they have a diagnosis that may render them infertile in the future. And for people who are undergoing elective fertility preservation, what we typically do is say, you want to think about it at the age in which you are likely to see a change in your fertility before you see a significant change in your fertility. And that's going to be somewhere in the mid-30s where you can start to see changes in fertility. And at the same time, your outcomes are still quite good. For patients who don't have a partner, they don't imagine themselves having children for another 5 or 6 years, and they're in the age of 30 to 35, that is actually a good time to freeze your eggs because you have good outcomes.
1: Dr. Neil Perry, we have been in the midst of a lot of chaos. Yeah. Economic chaos, political chaos, a lot of challenges, not just in this country, but worldwide. And I'm wondering how those psychological, emotional, economic factors are impacting women's decisions, and if that's delaying their family planning process.
0: I would say yes. There are many couples, women and couples, who are concerned about their ability to pay for just basic needs. And so they may be delaying their family planning goals. There are couples, and keep in mind, you know, you require two people, right, to have a family. And it works both ways, where the partner, the male partner, may not be ready for children, and they want to preserve their fertility. So they may preserve eggs, they may preserve embryos, but it's a way to allow you to build your family at a time when you're financially able to do so, right? It is not cheap to have children these days. You know, we think about childcare, we think about healthcare, and there are lots of things that we think about when we're thinking about family planning, and people are very responsible today and just are really being intentional and planning to have children when they can and feel that they can afford it.
1: Well, you know, we've mentioned freezing eggs for women, but we don't talk that much about freezing sperm for men. And so if a man is getting into his late 30s or 40s, is that something that should be considered? I mean, does sperm deteriorate over time?
0: Yeah, I'm really glad that you actually asked that question, because many people don't realize that men's fertility does change over time, particularly when they're in their late 40s to 50s. You can start to see some of the similar things that you see with aging and women's reproductive outcomes, meaning more abnormal embryos as a function of age, as well as just changes in the quality of the sperm, but not necessarily huge changes in the volume or the number of sperm. But yes, fertility rates do change with advanced aging, as well as the risk for having miscarriages in the female. So yes, there is a relationship. Now, we do talk about male fertility preservation, particularly in the context of cancer. Men who are receiving therapy that may actually affect the sperm production, we absolutely encourage them to freeze sperm, so that they can actually have a family later in their lives as well.
1: I find it fascinating that there's been so much controversy around testosterone lately. I just opened up Atlantic magazine, and their headline was, "Where has all the testosterone gone?" And apparently testosterone levels have been falling and have been falling for decades.
0: Yeah, so there are a couple of things. One, if every guy starts taking testosterone, guess what will happen? More than likely, we'll see more male infertility. Too much testosterone can actually reduce the number of sperm that men produce. And I have seen it where men are being given testosterone because they have, quote unquote, low testosterone. And then a couple actually experiences infertility. And no one has actually counseled them about that if you're over-medicated with testosterone, that it can actually interfere with fertility. So that's super, super important. There are things that can modify testosterone levels, and particularly obesity. Obesity is on the rise globally. And we do know that men who are obese, men who may have diabetes, may have challenges both with erections as well as testosterone production.
2: Dr. Neil Perry, I'm wondering, what are the leading challenges that can cause infertility for the couples that you are seeing?
0: About one-third of the time, it's a female factor. And so what do we mean by female factor? It could be endometriosis. Endometriosis can significantly impact one's fertility. It could be that you have problems where your tubes are clogged and they don't communicate or allow the egg and the sperm to connect. It could also be situations where you don't ovulate. When we think about ovulatory dysfunction, we think about PCOS or PMOS. These individuals don't ovulate. And so if you don't release an egg, the sperm and the egg cannot unite. And so those are some of the common things. The other thing that we think about is aging by itself. We know that with aging, the quality and number of eggs that women have in the ovaries reduces, and that increases the risk for miscarriage as well as the risk for infertility.
2: Now, Dr. Neil Perry, you did use an acronym that probably not everybody is familiar with. You said PCOS, which I think stands for polycystic ovary syndrome, and it's been renamed to highlight the metabolic factor. What's the new name?
0: Give me a minute, because I actually have not adopted. I'm going to have to look it up. I know it's there, so you'll edit that one. But I don't remember what it's polyendocrine metabolic ovarian syndrome.
2: Okay.
0: So PMOS is polyendocrine metabolic ovarian syndrome. So that is a new acronym that's being used for instead of polycystic ovarian syndrome. And the reason it that has happened is because it's so much more than just the ovary that's involved. Often women with this particular disorder can have risks for diabetes. They can have other risks that can affect their metabolic health. And so we want to make sure that we don't just focus on the ovary, because it's so much more than the ovary.
1: So, Dr. Neil Perry, when should a couple begin to worry? When should they start to think about consulting you? Because, you know, for some people, it may take 6 weeks. Others, it may take 6 months. Some people may have to wait a year or two. And, you know, when do they go, okay, there's a problem here, and it may be you or it may be me?
0: Or it could be both of us.
1: Right.
0: So a third of the time it's female factor, a third of the time it's male factor, and a third of the time it's both the male and a female. Now, depending on your age can certainly have an impact in terms of how long do you wait before you seek help. If you're less than 35, we generally say give yourself a year of having unprotected intercourse, timed intercourse in order to optimize your fertility. And if you're not, if you haven't succeeded, then to come see someone like me. So why do we say that? Because we know that in couples and with a normal amount of sperm, no problems with ovulation, that most of them, probably anywhere from, depending on what you read, anywhere from 60 to 80% will get pregnant within 6 months. And about 90 to 95% will be pregnant within a year. So most people will get pregnant within that year. And if it's more than that, there's probably something that's going on where you may need some assistance. If you're older than 35, we recommend that you try for 6 months and that you seek help. Now, there's some caveats. You want to make sure that you know, if someone is ovulatory, so if someone has PMOS, you're not the person who's going to try for 6 months or a year before you seek help. If you've had pelvic surgery where there could be damage to the tubes or there was some work that was done on the ovaries, you might want to seek care sooner. If you have a diagnosis of endometriosis, you want to seek care sooner. And the goal really is to ensure that people really have the optimal conditions to achieve pregnancy without intervention. And if not, that they're not just sitting out there for a prolonged period of time and not really having the care that's needed.
1: Dr. Neil Perry, I've got a silly question for you. And I'm wondering, have you heard of this phenomenon called Ozempic babies?
0: Oh, interesting.
1: We've heard that some women who had almost given up getting pregnant, and then they started on a weight loss program with Ozempic, or maybe they were taking it for diabetes, and all of a sudden, they get pregnant. They go, wow, how did that happen?
0: Mm-hmm. Yes, I do. And I always remind people, I can tell you how it happens. So there are two things, particularly where you may see this happen. And that's with women who have a diagnosis of PMOS. So we do know that in some of these women, if they can lose at least 10% of their weight, that they have resumption of ovulation. And remember, ovulation is important for fertility. So those are the instances where you can see that. The other thing is we do know that obesity can have an impact on fertility. It's not the same for everyone, but it certainly is that there are a subgroup of women when they're overweight. When we talk about obesity, we're typically talking about a BMI greater than 30. Certainly a BMI greater than 40 is associated with reduced fertility as well as reduced successful pregnancy outcome. And when we talk about pregnancy outcomes and obesity, we're thinking about diabetes and the impact that diabetes can have on miscarriage. People may be pregnant and don't even realize it because it's so early on, but they actually don't have a sustained implantation. And so they lose the pregnancy and they just think, oh, I had a late period. So the take home point here is that, yes, obesity can have an impact on fertility and that weight loss can improve both fertility as well as pregnancy outcomes. And that's super important, right? Because it's not just about fertility with obesity. It's about whether or not that pregnancy is able to have a complete pregnancy, meaning you make it to the point where you have a live birth and that you have a healthy child at the end of that process. Important for people to understand that we do not recommend that you use GLP agonists when you're actively trying to conceive because we don't have good data about safety. And in the preclinical studies, the animals did have some adverse outcomes. So we recommend that people discontinue their GLP agonist 2 months before they begin their fertility journey.
2: 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She holds the Robert A. Ross Distinguished Professorship in Reproductive Endocrinology and Infertility.
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0: 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I'm Joe Graydon.
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0: Our guest is Dr. Genevieve Neal Perry, Chair of the Department of Obstetrics and Gynecology at the University of North Carolina at Chapel Hill. She holds the Robert A. Ross Distinguished Professorship in Reproductive Endocrinology and Infertility.
1: Dr. Neal Perry, can you tell us a little bit about the most common treatments that can help people with their fertility challenges?
2: Yeah, so once a patient sees me, the most common interventions are things called intrauterine insemination and ovulation induction. And then a higher level of intervention would be in vitro fertilization or assisted reproductive technology that involves in vitro fertilization and some more complex variations of that. So intrauterine insemination is essentially a way to try to time everything perfectly, right? So fertility and successful pregnancy is all about having sperm and eggs in the tubes at the right time and ensuring that the lining of the uterus is ready for implantation. And so what we will do is we will often give patients medication so that we can help with ovulation induction, meaning help develop the follicles so that we know and we can anticipate when the follicle will be at the appropriate time for ovulation. And when we know ovulation is happening, we will collect the sperm from the male partner and then put the sperm inside the uterus, reducing the barriers that may be associated with the cervix so that you have more sperm inside the uterus, increasing the likelihood that the egg and the sperm may unite. And that's whether we're using sperm from a partner, whether we're using donor sperm. This is the process. Typically, if someone has open tubes, in order to do that, you have to have open fallopian tubes. So if someone's fallopian tubes are blocked, or they've been removed for a variety of reasons, then those patients are not eligible for intrauterine insemination, and they're not going to achieve a pregnancy on their own either. So in that case, we move on to in vitro fertilization.
1: And can in vitro fertilization be helpful for people who, as you said, don't have fallopian tubes or don't have functional fallopian tubes?
2: Yeah. Absolutely. And when you think about in vitro fertilization, when it was initially developed, it was developed for people whose tubes were damaged. And that was the initial indication for in vitro fertilization. Now, we can use in vitro fertilization or variations on in vitro fertilization, something called intracytoplasmic sperm injection. We can do genetic testing on embryos to determine whether they have like a genetic disorder or to determine whether the embryos are normal or not. And we can now do that so that patients can have embryos that are not affected with a disease. So an example of a disease might be Huntington's disease. Someone may know that there's a risk. So we can create these embryos with in vitro fertilization, also known as IVF. And then we can take these embryos and we can collect a couple cells from the embryos, area that is destined to become the placenta. So we don't actually biopsy the embryo itself. Mm-hmm. We will take a couple cells from this area called the trophectoderm, and then we can test those cells, just about 5 cells. Could you imagine a very low number of cells? And then we know that those cells represent what's in the embryo, about 97 to 98%. So there's a good correlation, and we can determine which embryos might be affected with a devastating disease or which embryos may actually be less likely to implant because they have an abnormal number of chromosomes.
1: I wonder if you could tell us, without mentioning any names, of course, to maintain confidentiality, can you tell us about a patient you've treated for which in vitro fertilization was successful?
2: Yeah, sure. So I can tell you about quite a few instances where in vitro fertilization was successful. So I'll give you an example of a patient who had endometriosis, and the endometriosis actually caused damage to her tubes so that the sperm and the eggs could not unite. And when they did, they kept establishing a pregnancy inside a tube. So this person had what's called an ectopic pregnancy.
1: That's dangerous, isn't it?
2: It is. It's life-threatening, and it used to be the most common cause for death in pregnancy before we're able to diagnose and treat it. So in this individual, they'd had an ectopic pregnancy two or three times and needed to have their tubes removed. Tubes were removed. They underwent IVF, where basically what we do is in the ovary, at the start of a cycle, women will have like maybe 10, 15 eggs in the ovary that can be available and that can create a life. But what normally happens in a menstrual cycle is that one of those eggs will become a dominant egg, and so we typically will just ovulate one egg. In IVF, we take advantage of that normal biology and that we can give medications to stimulate multiple eggs to grow at one time instead of just one. And the medication is called a gonadotropin. So it's a medication that mimics, in terms of its function, follicle stimulating hormone and luteinizing hormone, also what we know as FSH and LH. It typically takes about 10 to 12 days of the stimulation process. And patients will come in, we evaluate their hormone levels, we look at the eggs as they grow. And then once they reach a size where you're likely to have a mature egg, that egg that's likely to be fertilized, we'll initiate the ovulation process and then collect the eggs while the individual is asleep. We collect those eggs, and then either we put the sperm and the eggs in a dish and let what would normally happen in the fallopian tube happen in a dish. Or if there's a male problem, meaning that the sperm count is really low, we can inject the sperm into the egg. That's called intracytoplasmic sperm injection. And then we'll wait for 5 days and look for the embryo. That, why 5 days? Because that's the time which an embryo would normally implant. And we look at the fifth day. If someone is going to have an embryo transfer at that time, that's when we put the embryo inside the uterus, and then either implantation happens or it doesn't, right? That part is out of our hands, literally. It's beyond us, right? We can just put the embryo inside the uterus. Any extra embryos that are available, we freeze those embryos, and then people can use those embryos at a later time to complete their family. Or if they're not successful with that embryo transfer, they can come back and have another embryo transfer without going through a full IVF cycle.
1: And this patient with the endometriosis, did she have to do more than one cycle?
2: She did not. She actually wound up getting pregnant with that cycle, which was a fantastic thing. And in fact, has come back for another pregnancy. And she, this is about 2 years after her first cycle.
0: I wonder if you can share with us what it's like when a couple has been trying and trying for years and years, come to see you, and then are successful, perhaps with in vitro fertilization. You must see an awful lot of emotion.
2: Yeah, it is really one of the most rewarding things to be able to have, you know, to walk through that journey with a couple who have, in some ways, really just felt like, you know, this isn't fair. Why me? And you know, and sometimes they have family members that are really pressuring them, and they just feel so guilty and so bad when it's not their fault, right? I mean, no one, I always say, no one says at the age of 5, I'm going to be infertile, right? No one imagines that. And so when you do have a diagnosis of infertility, it can be really devastating. And so my role is to help people understand what are the causes of infertility and how do we treat it? And how do we help the couple achieve their goal? So it's very rewarding for me. It's very rewarding for them. It's not uncommon for the people I've helped to send me pictures to follow up. I've had, as I said, I've been doing this for more than 25 years. So I've had families send me pictures of their, you know, children's weddings, you know, as they progress through life. And it is really, truly an amazing opportunity and honor to be able to help people achieve their family planning goals.
1: Pretty soon you're going to start getting pictures of the grandchildren.
2: Yeah. True.
0: Dr. Neil Perry, a lot of what we've been talking about affects women, but we keep hearing that infertility in men has reached 50%, which seems astonishing to me. But then there's so much stress, there's anxiety, there's obesity, and then there's something else. Endocrine disrupting chemicals. We are surrounded by BPA, bisphenol A, and phthalates, and PFAS, which are those forever chemicals that are in the water and end up in us. So I'm just wondering, you know, for a young couple who is they're starting to think, well, yeah, it'd be nice to have a family. What should we be doing to protect ourselves from all of those chemicals?
2: Wow, that is a great question because it is so hard to imagine trying to protect yourself from all of the chemicals. And the best thing we can do, and I think there's been a great effort to use BPA-free instruments, right, to use glass rather than bottles. For women, you have to make sure your lipstick doesn't have phthalates because they often do. You know, what we do really understand about endocrine disruptors at this point in time is that what we do know is that they're associated with small for gestational age, meaning the baby's smaller. We know it's associated with preterm delivery. We know that there may be an increase in some instances for miscarriage. How it impacts fertility, that really hasn't been demonstrated well in humans, but there is certainly data in non-human models where these endocrine disruptors actually impact fertility per se. So the best thing that we can do for ourselves, and realizing that not everyone has the resources to do so, is to make sure we're eating, we have a diet that's likely to be low in endocrine disruptors, and when possible, to have a diet that may be organic. But again, appreciating that not everyone has access, but when we can, to do so, to ensure that any bottles that you use are BPA-free, any other products that you use are phthalate-free.
1: Dr. Neil Perry, do you have nutritional advice that you give the couples that you're treating while they're going through the fertility treatment? Are there certain things that you suggest to them in terms of their diet, their nutritional approach?
2: Yeah. So what I always recommend is a well-balanced diet that includes vegetables, that includes proteins. You know, I discourage people to be actively trying to lose weight while undergoing fertility treatment. And why is that? Because weight loss, people can calorically restrict, and that can actually, when I say calorically restrict, meaning reduce their food intake to the level where it stresses their body. And so it's always a balance. And I make sure and recommend that all individuals who are planning a pregnancy are using prenatal vitamins. And if you cannot use a prenatal vitamin, to ensure that you're at least taking folic acid to reduce the risk for neurotube disorders. I also encourage people to have active lifestyles, you know, to the best of their ability. You don't have to go to a gym, but you can certainly walk up and down the stairs.
0: Well, we know a young woman who is an avid runner. And I'm just curious, how long can a woman who's pregnant keep exercising?
2: So there is actually great data that women who exercise throughout pregnancy actually have good outcomes. So unless someone has problems with their placenta or they have some other metabolic or health disorder that really impacts their ability to oxygenate well, which can impact the pregnancy, we encourage people to exercise for as long as you can. I mean, at some point you may become so big and so rabid that it's hard to do.
1: It could get hard to run at that point.
2: Exactly.
1: Yes.
2: You know, if your legs are hitting your tummy, probably a good time not to run. But you can certainly walk and walk at a brisk rate. Encourage people to exercise because what you do while you're pregnant benefits your offspring. And the fetus will benefit as a result. So absolutely encourage people. Do not tell people to stop exercising unless they have some other problem that can impact the pregnancy itself. And that's where having a conversation with your doctor and your provider to understand whether it's safe for you to exercise during pregnancy is one that's that has great benefits.
1: Critical to keep those lines of communication open. Dr. Genevieve Neal Perry, thank you so much for talking with us on The People's Pharmacy today.
2: Thank you.
1: You've been listening to Dr. Genevieve Neal Perry. She is chair of the Department of Obstetrics and Gynecology at the University of North Carolina at Chapel Hill. Dr. Neal Perry is the Robert A. Ross Distinguished Professor of Reproductive Endocrinology and Infertility. Earlier, we spoke with Dr. Linnea Zimmerman. She is Associate Professor of Population, Family, and Reproductive Health at the Johns Hopkins Bloomberg School of Public Health.
0: Lynn Siegel produced today's show, Al Wodarski engineered, Dave Graydon edits our interviews. BJ Lederman composed our theme music.
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1: And I'm Terry Graydon. Thank you so much for listening. 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

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You are listening to KSMU Springfield 91.1, KSMS Point Lookout Branson 90.5, KSMW West Plains 90.3. My name is Ben Isaacs. Thanks for hanging out with me today. We've got a great afternoon moving into early evening with public radio for y'all today. We've got Travel with Rick Steves next. We've got Living on Earth after that. Weekend All Things Considered. Some shows in the evening with Radio Lab in E-Town. And music tonight with Folk Alley, Mulberry Tree, Hearts of Space. So, looking forward to hanging out with y'all today.

0: We'll get you ready to see England's impressive cathedrals in a whole new light in just a bit today on Travel with Rick Steves. Two of my favorite British tour guides recommend what you should look for when visiting their picks for the most impressive Gothic cathedrals and churches in England. Let's start the hour with author Graham Robb. We've spoken with Graham in the past about the historical discoveries he's made combing the back roots of France, where evidence of long past societies is all around you, if you know how to look for it. In his latest work, The Discovery of Britain, Graham reveals what he's noticed about the layers of past civilizations that underlie the British soil. Britain's history is laden with tales of wars and conquests, of feuding kings and rebellious peasants, innovations, upheavals. It's a vibrant history spanning from druids dancing at Stonehenge to Viking invasions to the dissolution of the monasteries and beyond. In his book, Discovery of Britain, An Accidental History, Graham Robb takes a new approach to how the island nation of Britain came to be. Woven into his take on British history are Graham's observations as he explored on foot and by bike. Through this slower, more thoughtful travel, Graham relies on geographic details to bring history to life. In his sweeping tour of the land, he follows war paths of forgotten kings. He observes scant remains of ramparts and ponders the grassy footprints of ancient hill towns. Graham joins us now to peel back the layers of the island nation and how it came to be. Graham, thanks so much for being here.
1: Thanks very much for asking me, Rick.
0: Yeah, now, your book, The Discovery of Britain, An Accidental History, I like to always think of the subtitle. I know when I make a book, you have a catchy title, but then you got to explain it a little more with a subtitle. What do you mean by an accidental history?
1: Well, I mean that a lot of experience happens by accident, especially when you're traveling by bike. But it was also to suggest that this is not just a list of events in chronological order, although it is in chronological order. It's about all the little corners of history that disappear, but which collectively make up the history of a country.
0: Because that's our challenge, isn't it? And I find I got a degree in history, and I always had a challenge with Britain. I just felt like I wanted to better understand it. And you've got these conventional histories, but it's famous kings and famous battles. And you're talking about the experience of natives, nomads, invaders, and immigrants. The mighty, the impotent, the blindingly famous, and the utterly obscure. So we know the mighty and the blindingly famous. What's a favorite example of the impotent or utterly obscure?
1: Well, there's so much. I mean, the thing is, living in Britain, the last place I lived was Oxford. And even just scraping the ground to plant something, you find yourself in an earlier period, usually Middle Ages, but you also find Roman remains and even Celtic remains. So there's this intense depth of history everywhere you go. And it's all on a microscopic level. So the thing is, there's no lack of evidence of the thoroughly obscure. But it's difficult for some writers to turn that into a history. It's much easier if you're dealing with dates of battles, kings and queens, the way they behaved, and so on. And I thought it's a real shame, because the direct experience you have of history when you're walking or cycling through a place, that's history too.
0: I suppose that's one reason Samuel Pepys is so valued, because he wrote these vivid journals, right?
1: Yeah, that's right. And he, on that literate level, ironically, there's not all that much that we know, because there's very little to compare with Pepys's diary. And if you build your history using quotations from Pepys's well-known diary entries, you might think you're getting an accurate view of things. But Pepys himself was almost certainly unusual and eccentric, and so a lot of things he writes about, which sound quite shocking, actually were quite shocking at the time.
0: I love the way your book was sort of born. You were on a train ride, and there was a certain moment. Can you tell us about that? It's just a lovely idea.
1: Yeah. Well, my wife, who's American, Margaret, and I just got back from France on a cycle tour. We only cycle and walk. We don't drive. And so there'd just been a storm, Storm Ali, which had devastated a large part of northern Britain and had cut the northern half of the country off from the other half. And a few days later, I noticed in the handy German Nazi handbook for the invasion of Britain, they said that if you destroy Carlisle Station in the west and Newcastle Station in the east, you will have severed the main arteries of Great Britain. And that's what had happened that day. By the time we got to Preston, which is in Lancashire, a long way short of our home on the border, it looked like a mass evacuation scene in a war movie. And a station member of the station staff came up to us and said, "You mustn't tell anyone else this," but she had heard that further up the line, an engine driver was preparing to make the journey into Scotland over the high passes. And she said, "If you can get there on your bicycles, you may still get home tonight." So we set off on our bicycles, and a really odd thing happened as we tried to get to Lancaster Station in time before the train left. And that was that because we are looking for quieter roads, I found that we were gradually going back in time. So we're first on Modern Road, then on a pre-war road with its wide pavements. Then we got onto an old turnpike road from the 18th century. And it went on like this until we were on a stretch of Roman road. And finally, because of a map I discovered, I knew the last road up to Lancaster Station along the estuary of the Lune was Celtic. And so we rattled onto the platform. Sure enough, there was a train there. And then the station master said, "It's not going anywhere until breakfast the next day." But at that point, it didn't really seem to matter because I thought that sounds like the beginning of an adventure book or children's history. It's this perfect reverse chronological sequence. And that's where the book came from.
0: Of how it's a beautiful example of if you're just tuned in to what's around you and if you understand the context and the opportunity of digging down and the history is... it's whispering all around you, but you've just got to slow down and take a look, I think. Author Graham Robb sheds new light on the mysteries of the past in his latest work, The Discovery of Britain, an Accidental History. Graham also explains why the region where he lives along the border of England and Scotland was home to one of the oldest and bloodiest territorial divisions in Britain. That's in his book called The Debatable Land. You'll find links to Graham's work in the notes we provide with this week's show. That's on our website at ricksteves.com/radio. Hey, Graham, when we think about this kind of history, it occurred to me it's kind of like slow food. You know, there's a movement in Europe for slow food, and America is sort of into fast food. And we can say slow history, too. You know, a lot of people just want history for dummies. Yeah. But you're taking it the other way. And in TV, we have a thing called ECU, Extreme Close-Up. I get in trouble as the host when I start talking about these terms between the crew. But I like ECU, Extreme Close-Up History. And when I was reading your book, it also occurred to me, history can be groovy. And I don't mean Carnaby Street and Twiggy. I mean 1,000-year-old plowing ridge and furrow fields. Can you explain that concept of these parallel waves you can see in the fields if you know where to look?
1: Yeah, ridge and furrow, it's the old way of ploughing. You can see it in certain lights, but you can also see much older patterns in the fields. And each landscape has a particular historical age. There's a particular historical age that dominates and defines a particular landscape. When I was cycling along, I sometimes thought it'd be quite good if you could tie in your GPS unit, your bike computer, to historical maps. And instead of just showing you the miles that you had covered, it would show you which century you were in. So if you're in a part of England where you can still see ridge and furrow fields, then it would take you back to the Middle Ages, and you'd know where you were. Hadrian's Wall, obviously, you'd be in Roman times.
0: It could be like one of these fancy camera lenses where when you pointed it, it rebuilt that ruin or something.
1: Oh, that's good. Yeah,
0: I would imagine on a bike, too. You want to be out early in the morning when the light is just right, or biking at magic hour when it's just like you can see the contours in the fields. But I, for years, was driving by this field in the Cotswolds near Stanway, and I was always looking at the cricket field. But then right next to the cricket field, I realized the farmland was like corduroy. And my local friend told me, this is echoing these, they call it fossilized remains of medieval plowing. And in the old days, all the families got a long ribbon of land and they would just, in parallel, they would all farm it. And they plowed this for generations and generations. And to this very day, it survives. And I just got covered with, sightseeing touristic goosebumps to realize that, wow, I could look at that. And if I had that proper lens, I could actually resurrect what life was like back when neighboring peasants laboring under the same landlord would be plowing their long, skinny ribbon of land.
1: Yeah. And you also get audio because in a lot of areas, the dialect or the accent hasn't changed very much and is recognizable as the accent you see transliterated in medieval literature. So in that part of the country, in the Cotswolds, in Gloucestershire, Worcestershire, you hear speech patterns and words which you can find. For example, Piers Plowman is one of the great medieval works of literature by William Langland, who lived in Worcestershire.
0: Yeah.
1: And he, reading that, I found it actually very easy because I grew up in Worcestershire near the Welsh border. And reading it in the medieval English, think, oh yeah, that's the way people talk at my local pub.
0: That's a whole dimension of history that I've never even considered. When I look at a medieval manuscript, I say, wow, this is, even Shakespeare couldn't understand this. This is really, really quirky and old. But echoes of that actually show through in the regional dialects. Is that right? That's fascinating.
2: Oh, how do you do, good lady? I'm Arthur, King of the Britons. Whose castle is that?
3: King of the who?
2: The Britons.
3: Who are the Britons?
2: Well, we all are. We are all Britons. And I am your king.
3: I didn't know we had a king. I thought we were an autonomous collective.
0: Oh. Graham Robb is...
3: The Britons.
2: Well, we all are. We are all Britons. And I am your king.
3: I didn't know we had a king. I thought we were an autonomous collective.

0: we're learning how to discover what the British countryside can tell us about the people who came before and how they shaped the Britain of today with author Graham Robb. His books on 19th century French literary giants and the people and land of France and Britain have earned him a number of important awards. Graham takes us along on his observant journeys in his latest book, The Discovery of Britain, An Accidental History. Reading your book, it sort of inspires you to bring history to life, as we were talking about earlier, with the, what do we say, impotent and the utterly obscure. A good example of that for me, I was in the same region of that ridge and furrow fields, and I went into a church, the church in Stanway, as a matter of fact. I sat down on the wooden pew, and I love those old wooden pews that have survived in these beautiful stone churches for literally centuries. And you look at the back of the church, and you see the list of pastors that have served there, and it goes for 200 years, and finally, 20 years ago, it was the first woman on that list. And I'm sitting in the back pew. It occurred to me there's a groove on the knob of the wall between the pews, a beautiful groove, and I could run my finger on it. It was about as big as my finger. And I realized that was a groove made by the leashes for the dogs that the farmers would bring in with them as they went to church. And to think that I'm sitting on a pew with that groove that was worn over many, many long sermons, and it actually survives to this day. And then you step out of the church, and you see that stone step that's worn down by, you know, generations of people walking over that. And then you look above that door, and you see a statue of St. Michael. What does it mean when you see a statue of St. Michael over the door in a church? Do you remember?
1: Well, they tend to be very old churches. And actually there, since you were in Stanway, when you left the church and went down the road, you were probably on a Roman road, because Stanway, or Stone Way, was usually given to places that stood on a Roman road. Yeah.
0: And if I understand correctly, St. Michael was a saint that protected you from pagan stuff or something like that. So it was built on a pagan site, and St. Michael stood guard over that.
1: Yeah, and very often the Christian saint is a mutation of the pre-Christian saint. Well, they weren't saints, but the god.
0: Yeah,
1: that was there
0: because they would co-opt that, so people who worship that pagan god would be more comfortable with this Christian saint, and they would make the transition because it still was like a well-worn religious shoe. Graham, I would love to walk with you through some of these places, because I always think you need to know, it's a practical travel tip, is how to look at things. You know, not what book to read, but how to observe. Like, I would think there's a lot of history for you in a graveyard. There's these, you know, in much of Europe, they unearthed the graveyards and buried everybody outside of town for hygienic reasons, I think, after Napoleon. But in England, you got a lot of these graveyards that the path to the church is actually lower than the graveyard, because the graveyard is built up over time, right?
1: Yeah. I mean, I did spend some time. Well, graveyards are a great place to rest if you're cycling. But, I don't want to call them the living dead, but if you cycle, you very often find yourself talking to local people who will know all sorts of things about the area that haven't been recorded in histories. And sometimes it's nothing very much, but you also to see the changing, the prevailing mood of a particular area can change from one village to the next. And that's interesting, because you can ask yourself, why are people in this village a bit hostile to people from outside? And why are people in this other village very welcoming and glad to see people passing through their village?
0: So you feel like when you go from town to town, it's not just a random ornery character you met, but that represents the general flavor of that town, and the next town would be more welcoming?

0: as a bike.
1: Yeah, I mean, the well, the good thing about cycling now in Britain is that the huge canal network of the early Industrial Revolution has largely been renovated, and so you can cycle along towpaths, sometimes right the way across the country. So it means that you run into people all the time because people are out walking the dog or themselves or just sitting there fishing. So you tend to have a lot of conversations with people and you get a really good feel for what kind of place it is. And then people will start telling you about the area. I mean, it can be a bit of a problem if you've decided to do 40 miles a day. It slows you down, but it's very pleasant.
0: That's a prerequisite for this kind of accidental history. To enjoy this kind of accidental history, you cannot be on a tight schedule because you got to roll with the serendipitous punches here. And if you meet somebody on a, if you meet somebody on a towpath who knows the story of that towpath, it's very interesting. As you mentioned, and a lot of travelers don't quite remember this, but there's a whole network of Industrial Revolution era canals that were the best, most economic and safest way to get your goods in and out of the industrial centers before there were steam trains, right? There was a little window when the longboats on the canals. And today, of course, well, you could spend a lot of money digging a canal and then a generation later they got train lines and your canal is just worthless. But they've become recreational sort of things, long, skinny parks and beautiful opportunities. When you're going to Bath, everybody goes to England, goes to Bath. You really got to get out to Bathampton and walk along the canal back into town on the towpath and understand what you're walking along.
1: Yeah, and the great thing for cyclists, of course, is they're flat. So that, at one point I cycled across from Liverpool to Hull on the east coast of England, following the canals. And the thing about Britain or England is organized with a spine of mountains and hills down the middle. So if you're a cyclist and you want to go west to east, you have to cross the Pennines. That can be a bit difficult. But if you go on the canal from Liverpool to Hull, it was the first canal that crossed the Pennines, you then understand what a marvel it was in the early Industrial Revolution that you can cross the Pennines without ever noticeably going uphill.
0: Wow.
1: So it's great from that point of view.
0: I love that from a biking point of view. So if you're looking for a nice, easy bike ride, follow an industrial age canal.
1: Yeah, that's right. I mean, the other thing is the canals were a development of the river system of England, which is organized providentially so that you're never very far from the sea. In fact, the place in all of Great Britain which is furthest from the sea, Cotton in the Elms, is only about 15 minutes by a slow horse to the River Trent. And once you're on the Trent, that was navigable by quite large cargo vessels all the way to the North Sea. So it's a very watery island.
0: Graham Robb's a fellow of the Royal Society of Literature, and he's our special guest right now on Travel with Rick Steves. He's written critically acclaimed books on the discovery of France, an adventure history of Parisians, the discovery of Celtic Middle Earth, and biographies of French writers and poets like Balzac and Victor Hugo. Right now, we're looking at what he's observed in his latest work, The Discovery of Britain, an adventure history. Graham, I've always been fascinated in London by why there are so many train stations. It's just like an arc of train stations that you have to navigate when you want to get in or out of London. What are the root causes of that?
1: Well, the main cause is the River Thames, which cuts the city in two, north and south. But the main reason was the proliferation of different ferociously competing rail companies, because there was a lot of money potentially to be earned in the business. And as a result, sometimes you would have railway lines that would avoid a town that even today doesn't have a good rail service simply because the local council didn't want the railway going there. And then there was also a fear, the Duke of Wellington was particularly worried about this, of revolution. Because if the workers who were protesting in Leicester decide to go to the capital, suddenly it's very easy and cheap for them to go by train. I mean, now the good thing about the chaos is that a lot of those lines went out of use because they weren't terribly useful. But now a lot of them have been turned into bike paths, which ironically is good for the economy because cyclists spend a lot of money and tend to stay overnight and so on.
0: Another good example of how if you know what you're looking at and you travel slowly enough to notice it, you can say, oh, there was a train line. Oh, there was an industrial age canal. Oh, there was a towpath. Now the towpath is a recreation thing. And you're biking along idyllic countryside of England, understanding the history you're biking through, right?
1: Yeah.
0: One reoccurring theme in your book is the sort of the anti-clericalism, the lack of enthusiasm for the church with a capital C. There was a real competition, wasn't there, between, was it a competition between church power and political power, or, and we have the dissolution of the monasteries, and you see the remains of that, or the ruins of that all over the country, because that's a big part of your book. Tell us about that dynamic between the church and the nobles.
1: Well, one of the most fascinating things about the history of the church as it concerned ordinary people, if we can say that, was that there wasn't really the religious passion that there was supposed to have been. We know a lot about religious discord in Britain and the dissolution of monasteries and Henry VIII creating the Church of England separate from the Church of Rome. And it's sometimes assumed that the English, too, must have been pretty fervent in their religious beliefs. But actually, when the Pope placed an interdict on England in the 13th century and ordered all the churches to be locked, there's no sign that the common people were particularly upset about it. They already had their own ways of doing things and their own superstitions and so on. And even in the Victorian period, where we imagine people dutifully going to church in the correct clothing and honouring the vicar or the priest, it turned out when one of the first authoritative polls was taken of all people, they found that the majority of people did not go to church on Sunday. They didn't care about it. They led practical lives and the other world wasn't necessarily of much concern to them. So that's, religion is also a good example of how easy it is to be misled by easy to describe historical events or like battles as well. It was a surprisingly peaceful country.
0: You know, big news in our day, Graham, is Brexit, and it's all about immigration, I think. And when you read through the Discovery of Britain and Accidental History, you realize the issue of immigration is nothing new. You can see, I mean, through the ages, you got immigrants. That's the middle name of Britain, I think, is immigration. Romans, Vikings, Normans, Muslims. What were some takeaways you had from your biking and hiking through Britain when it comes to that issue of today, immigration, not being just for today?
1: Well, it's one, immigration has made many parts of Britain far more interesting and lively than they were before. And it's very striking that if you compare it to, well, I have to say Paris in France or Marseille, there's nowhere where there's real antagonism between different migrant groups. And it's hard to say, you can't really say, oh, well, it's something about Britain itself that makes people get on with each other, because it's a very narrow island, it's very high population density. But it is interesting, as you say, that all the way back, the wave after wave of immigrants who are now thought to have been the real British, but I mean, even the Celts came over from the continent, Vikings came over from Norway. In fact, my name, Rob, is because my family on my father's side in Aberdeenshire were descended from Vikings who were robbers. So I could have been called Burn or Pillage instead.
0: Another example of those interesting maps that are in your book is you've got a map that puts a dot where every town that has a Danish name is. And you can see from that where the Vikings landed and how they metastasized through the island, can't you?
1: Yeah, and that's also interesting because we always think about bloody, rampaging Viking invaders. But those place names are there because they settled
0: right.
1: and farmed and...
0: Well, it's like Normandy. Normandy in France
1: yes,
0: where
1: exactly.
0: the Normans settled, the Northmen. And you have yeah. your own Normandy. You don't call it that, but you've got a lot of Danish names that
1: yes.
0: remind us.
1: And Rob is also a Norman name with an E on the end of it.
0: I think the word Russia has Viking roots also. The Vikings went up the rivers into Russia. So there's a lot of immigration. In fact, that's what makes the world turn, whether we like it or not. And you can learn yeah. about that when you travel. This is Travel with Rick Steves. We've been talking with Graham Robb, and his book is The Discovery of Britain, an Accidental History. And Graham, you've really inspired me to have that ECU, that extremely close-up look, that slow history, that history is whispering in your ear approach to travel. I know when I stand on the top of the Glastonbury Tor and I look down at where the Holy Grail must have been discovered and so on, and I can think of times going back way before the ancient Romans came, reminding myself there was quite an impressive civilization in Britain in the days before Caesar. I can piece together a lot of history. I know that you appreciate living where you live, up where England and Scotland come together. Take me to your front porch, and let's just have a nice pint of beer, and tell me what we'd be looking out. What do you see? What can you inspire me with this accidental history from your very front porch?
1: Okay, well, from my front porch, we probably better do this before we've drunk the pint of beer, is go to the edge of, well, it's just a short drop down a cliff, and we're looking down at a river which floods frequently. And on the other side of the river, literally a stone's throw away, is Scotland, whereas we, with our pints, are standing in England. So we're looking over at what for centuries was a different country. And we're also looking over at what was once a totally independent enclave, like a little country in its own right, for many, many centuries that survived between England and Scotland. And the people who lived in that enclave didn't consider themselves to be either English or Scottish. They were just people from the debatable land. And the curious thing is that living there today, even though if we wade across the river when it's low, we will find that the people on the other side talk with a very different accent. So they're saying, how are you doing? Welcome back to Scotland. Whereas on the English side, it's more like, that sounds like Cumbrian. And that division in language has survived. And yet, people who live there don't, there's no antagonism at all between English and Scots, and they almost never refer to the fact. The time that they did refer to it was when the Scottish independence referendum was coming up, and there was a real sense of fear that that very long-lasting, peaceful cohabitation was going to end.
0: Wow. That's more than I bargained for with this pint of beer looking out for a view from your porch. So you can sense that persistence of that regionalism and the challenge of living together peaceably. And
1: yes.
0: We're not the end of this story. It just keeps on unrolling, doesn't it?
1: It does, yeah. Well, I'll look forward to that pint.
0: All right. I'd love to be on your porch, Graham. Again, we've been talking with Graham Robb. His book is The Discovery of Britain, an Accidental History. Thanks a lot, Graham.
1: Thank you, Rick.

You can listen to Graham's previous conversations with us about the discovery of Celtic Middle Earth, the discovery of France, and Parisians, an adventure history of Paris. You'll find links to our show archives in the notes for this week's show at ricksteves.com/radio. Let's see what we can discover inside Britain's most remarkable Gothic cathedrals. That's next on Travel with Rick Steves.

0: He told me it was the most glorious sight people had ever seen. The deacon at Wells Cathedral in Somerset in England once explained to me that the towering facade on England's first entirely Gothic cathedral would have been the definition of jaw-dropping back when it opened around the year 1200. A Sunday morning would have included a brassy call from trumpets playing through openings in the ornate facade. I can just imagine parishioners dressing up in their finest, inspired by the brightly painted statues of the saints. Tour guides Roy Nichols and Jillian Chadwick join us now to take your calls at 877-333-7425 as we explore the impressive historic cathedrals that you can visit today all over England. Jillian, Roy, thanks for being here.
1: Pleasure to be here.
0: Do you know what I'm talking about in front of Wells Cathedral?
2: Oh, yeah.
1: Oh yes, that great west front.
2: Spectacular view.
0: Glorious facade.
2: Yeah.
0: Jillian, when you look at a facade like that, how can you explain the splendor of that from 500 or 600 years ago?
2: I just try and make them understand how the people in those days would have lived in little one-story wooden shacks, and they'd arrive and see a sight like that, and it was like a preview to heaven.
0: That's really what it was.
2: Yes.
0: You come out of your hovel, and once a week you can get a little glimpse of what heaven's going to be like.
2: Yes.
0: And
2: yeah.
0: You step through that door. Roy, what else would you add to the prep before stepping into that cathedral in Wells?
1: Well, really, to echo what Gillian was saying, to give them a context of what it must have been like for the medieval peasant to see that for the first time. And because normally they wouldn't be allowed inside.
0: Hmm.
1: Ordinary peasants, they would worship in their local churches. And also realizing that the whole facade would have been highly painted, highly decorated, as most of the church was.
0: Mm-hmm. We think of that as Gothic as just stony white.
1: But that's a product of Victorian times. It really
0: Isn't
1: is.
0: Isn't that interesting? Yeah. They just wanted to whitewash it, but we need to be able to find a way to go back in time. And when you think about the centrality of the church in medieval Europe and Britain, the community was really built around it. The bell tower told the hours. It told us when to celebrate.
2: Yeah,
0: when to...
2: people didn't have watches, did they? So it defined their day.
0: Some cities are homes of a cathedral. In fact, that is the term of a city, right?
2: And seat of a bishop, or it can be appointed by the monarch. For example, I live in near Brighton and Hove, and they don't have a cathedral there, but they are a city because the Queen decided in the year 2000, it could be a city.
1: Yeah. Increasingly, a lot of larger towns are being given the status of a city because it allows them greater autonomy and money and all sorts of
0: within
1: things.
0: The church or within the government?
1: No, within government. Local government.
2: Yes.
0: So it's a political definition.
1: Yes, yeah. Mm. Social and political
0: but there's,
1: definition.
0: But I understand traditionally or historically, a city is
1: had to be the seat of a bishop.
0: The seat of a bishop.
2: Mm,
1: and the
2: centre
1: of a diocese.
0: So it's a political unit for the church, basically.
1: Yes,
0: the
1: that's right, to administer the churches and parishes in that
0: Because
1: in that
0: Wells, the cathedral we were just talking about, happens to be the smallest, was the smallest city in England.
2: Yeah.
0: And it has this glorious cathedral because it was an important administrative centre of the church.
1: And it's not alone because you've got St. David's in Wales and also Lincoln in Lincolnshire.
0: So
1: that's also a very small city as well.
0: As you're traveling around in England, you will stumble upon a lot of cathedrals, whether you like it or not. They're the big building on the main square. They're free to go in generally, and they're just glorious.
2: Mm.
0: What are some tips for appreciating a cathedral as you're traveling?
2: They all have resident guides. And if you really want to appreciate a cathedral, you just go with one of the resident guides in the cathedral.
0: And they speak English.
2: And they do.
1: And they
2: proper
0: which I
2: English.
0: Love about traveling in England. They speak the Queen's English.
1: And they often, generally, volunteers who do it for the passion, for the interest, for the love of the building.
2: Mm.
1: And that always comes out.
0: I love that about English churches. You go into a cathedral and there are people with their sashes or their banners or their little name tags, and they are docents or volunteer guides or whatever you want to call them. And for the tourist, a lot of people are shy. They don't want to be a problem. No, you're going to make their day if you just ask them questions and let them do their work.
2: Yeah.
0: You'll get a private tour.
2: Absolutely.
0: You'll get your own charming expert literally taking you by the arm and walking you through the whole cathedral, giving you a private tour.
2: Mm-hmm.
1: And that's the great delight.
2: Element.
0: I love it. Now, in the church, there's so much to enjoy. You've got tombs that'll give you an indication of where the money came from a long time ago.
2: Mm-hmm.
0: In the Cotswolds, what kind of tombs would you see?
2: The bale tombs, the woolen bale-shaped tombs. From the wool merchants.
0: Wool merchants.
2: Yeah.
0: And I suppose in the South Coast you'd find captains, sea captains' tombs.
1: In some of the churches, places like Bath, of course, they had a long connection with the Royal Navy, and many of the tombs and memorials there connected with the Royal Navy and sea captains.
0: Now, there are some architectural terms that are just helpful to understand if you're going to really appreciate the
3: the cathedrals? What's the basics, Roy, that you should know from an architectural point
1: understand
3: of view?
1: Understand what Gothic architecture is. Mm-hmm. Understand how Gothic was used and exploited, built in England, because although you find it all across Europe, it has a different sort of process and evolution in England. Understand what early English decorated and perpendicular architecture means, mm-hmm. the periods that they cover, the developments of that architecture, because it'll give you a much greater understanding the way that these enormous buildings were built over quite large periods of time.
3: So bone up on the basic architecture. There's Saxon, that would be the crude, mm-hmm. simple Dark Age stuff. There's the Norman, which in Europe would be called Romanesque.
1: Yeah.
2: And you'll see the difference between the two.
3: Yeah, and then within Gothic, you've got the Perpendicular, which would be the sort of final flowering of Gothic before the Renaissance would come on. And that, you'll see a lot of that Perpendicular in Cambridge, I think you see.
1: And although you do see Romanesque Norman elements in some of the churches, the vast majority were swept away, so the vast majority of English medieval cathedrals are of that Gothic period.
2: Except for Durham. Cathedral is wonderful.
3: And why was it swept away?
1: Because it was the new, exciting, sexy architecture.
3: Okay, so they just would purge the churches of the old decor because there's a new style. This is Travel with Rick Steves. We're talking with Gillian Chadwick and Roy Nichols about English cathedrals. Our phone number is 877-333-7425. And Heidi's calling from San Diego. Hi, Heidi. Thanks for the call.
4: Hi, Rick. Thanks for taking my call. My husband and I have visited England numerous times with our children. About 2 years ago, we visited friends near Winchester, and we visited the wonderful historic cathedral there. One thing I've been learning about cathedrals in England as we travel is that they aren't just houses of worship, but historic and cultural centers. And so many famous Britons are buried in the cathedral. Jane Austen is buried at Winchester, which I didn't know before we went. So that was a fun surprise. And then along with regular worship services, the cathedrals host concerts and cultural events and activist meetings. At one cathedral we visited, we were looking at the bulletin board in the back, and there were all kinds of events taking place, like a Handel concert and a meeting to discuss the plight of refugees. But whether it's a large, famous cathedral or a smaller village church, we always are enlightened by a visit to the local house of worship.
3: You know, Heidi, I think that is a very good tip. And I, as you're thinking about that out loud, I was just remembering when I'm in a church in England, I love to take advantage of the fact that I understand the language and spend a few minutes in the lobby just reading what's going on with that community. There is refugees they're housing. There's the Quilters Club on Tuesday nights that says we welcome guests to help out. I mean, that's in Stow on the Wold. They've got an actual Quilters Club that's Tuesday nights. And if you happen to be there on Tuesday, you could come in for tea and cookies and help out with the quilting. You've got a list of rectors or pastors that goes back 800 years mm-hmm. without a stop, and you can kind of trace that. There's so much you can read into the material there. And as you mentioned, you've got cultural events, activist meetings, and of course, evensongs.
2: Yeah.
3: Gillian, really, to go to a church during an evensong is a chance to see it in action.
2: I think that's the best way to appreciate a church or a cathedral, because you sit there in that marvelous architecture listening to the choir, and it just sends shivers up your spine.
3: And it's free.
2: Yes, it's free.
3: I mean, if you kind of don't want to pay $10 to see St. Paul's, you can go to the evensong.
2: Yeah.
3: They scoot you out after the service so you can't sightsee after the service is over. But every church in Britain, whether they charge or not for tourists, is free for evensong.
2: Yes.
3: And it really, it's not that tough to get a spot for evensong. No. And a lot of times you get to sit right there in the choir, these beautifully carved stalls in the very center of the church.
1: Yeah.
3: Roy, what's an evensong tip that you would have?
1: Be early. Because to sit in the choir itself, certainly the more popular ones, if you go into York Minster, for instance, you're not the only person that's likely to go along to evensong, so be there sort of 15, 20 minutes before everybody else, and you will get a prime seat.
3: So there's the core of the church. It's like if a church is a huge, vast, windy, stony structure, there's a cozy little, beautifully carved central part where they can have the intimacy, and that's where the services would be.
2: Yes, between the nave and the high altar.
3: Yeah. And you feel like you're going into Oz there more. I mean, sometimes it's not even open during the regular public days.
1: And that sense of specialness really was created quite deliberately, because the vast majority of people wouldn't be allowed beyond the screen that separated the nave from the choir. And it would only be the priest that would go into that area.
3: Do the religious heavy lifting back there.
1: That sort of thing.
3: But everybody's welcome during the evensong. Heidi, thanks for your call.
4: Oh, you're welcome. Thanks
3: Take
4: for
3: care.
4: Me.
3: Our guests, Gillian Chadwick and Roy Nichols, are tour guides and English history experts. They're providing us with a close-up view right now on Travel with Rick Steves of the many impressive Gothic cathedrals and churches you can visit all across England. By the way, this interview is from our show archives. Dino's calling from Woodinville in Washington. Hi, Dino.
5: Hello.
3: What's your memory of touring churches in Britain?
5: Well, we had taken a drive around Britain, and we had stopped in York, and we were looking in the cathedral there, looking at the tombs along the aisles on the inside, and one of the volunteers told me to look way up high towards the ceiling of the church, and there were a row of relief carvings along there of all kinds of figures, but he was pointing one out, which I thought was kind of odd to have in a cathedral, which was a couple of monkeys that looked, they were happy, but they were rudely posed, and he got a big laugh out of it. I mean, it was pretty odd to see it there. It was fun. But why would that be inside the cathedral?
3: Jillian, why would there be rudely posed monkeys carved into the stones of a cathedral column?
2: I know that there's the monkey window. I don't remember the carvings, and it's something to do with the Glaziers Guild, isn't it? And
3: we're talking the York Minster?
2: York Minster, yeah.
3: Well, but anywhere in Gothic architecture, you'll find that the stonemasons get to have a little fun here and there by carving goofy things into the capitals.
1: Yeah, there's the famous Lincoln Imp, carving of an imp right high up on the roof of the cathedral in the city of Lincoln.
3: You know, it's just human beings that spend their lives carrying stones and carving them to build these churches for generations. Generation upon generation, and 800 years ago, they like to vent and be characters and goofy and sometimes a little bit
1: They'll even carve, it's said that you can identify some of the clergy from the cathedral carved by the masons during the wintertime when they couldn't work on the main building itself, so they would spend the winter carving the figures and the bosses and all the other things.
3: With what they really think about them, maybe,
1: What they really think about them, yeah.
3: And also, in the choir where you're supposed to be sitting, sometimes you have to be standing, and the little area where you lean against, you put your butt, is that's sort of less religious because you're sitting on it, and that means they have the freedom to carve and have a little bit of disrespectful or just comical or a little bit of rude art.
2: Yeah.
3: And you see that in the House of God. And it just gives you a little glimpse of the humanity of society 800 years ago. They're not all saints.
2: No.
3: All right. Dino, thanks for your comment about the rude monkeys in York.
5: Well, thank you for the background.
3: Take care. It is fun when you get to go into a cathedral and you see these. And also, I think we have to remember that early churches were dealing with pre-Christian sort of traditions and beliefs. Yeah, and you have to incorporate a little bit of that. So you've got some pagan creatures here and there.
2: That helps
3: new Christians embrace this new religion that's been put on these people who for centuries before were worshiping in a pagan style.
1: Yeah, I mean, that veneer of Christianity was wafer thin for hundreds of years.
3: So we're talking about cathedrals in England. And just, if you were going to think of the five or six big cathedrals to see, the cathedral cities, which one should we keep in mind?
2: Canterbury, I think you have to start with, because it's the headquarters of the church in this country.
3: And it's a beautiful place to tour with plenty of docents and guides inside.
2: Yeah.
3: What's another one?
1: Salisbury.
3: With a copy of the Magna Carta there?
1: Exactly, and the tallest spire in England.
3: Mm-hmm. Tallest spire in England in Salisbury. Another one?
2: Durham,
3: the great Norman cathedral, the best example of Romanesque, I think, in Britain. And it's way up there in the north, quite striking.
2: Yes.
3: I love that.
2: The location as well is stunning.
3: I love that spot. Yeah, built on a hilltop, almost like a fort.
2: Yes.
3: We've talked about York and the Minster. What does Minster mean? We hear that word, Minster.
2: It's a center of teaching.
3: Okay.
2: Basically, yeah.
3: So the York Minster would be a very important church.
2: Mm-hmm.
3: There's four great churches.
2: I'd say Winchester.
3: In Winchester.
2: Yeah. Mm-hmm.
1: And you can do those big five ones, but I really, and Gillian and I were talking, really plumb for some of the less well-known ones.
3: What would they be?
1: Well, the two that I particularly love are Ely in Lincolnshire and Norwich in Norfolk. Two beautiful cathedrals that aren't visited by many people from outside the island.
3: Yeah. That's fantastic. This is Travel with Rick Steves. We're talking English cathedrals and churches with tour guides Jillian Chadwick and Roy Nichols. When you find a cathedral that's lit from the inside, I think Lincoln's Cathedral is that way, in Bath also.
1: Yeah.
3: And you go there at twilight or something, and the light is coming from inside of the church. It really is like a lantern.
2: It really is. It's known as the Lantern of the West, the Bath Church.
3: The Bath Church. It's actually nicknamed the Lantern.
2: Yes.
3: Sometimes they're like a reliquary, is a jewel box that holds something precious, right? Mm. And a cathedral itself can be designed like a reliquary.
2: Definitely.
3: Like.
1: Well, they were meant to act as a beacon for the faithful, to draw people to them. And so they would often build, like Ely is built on a mound in a very, very flat, generally a flat countryside, so people can see it from miles away. And in medieval times, you would have seen York Minster from miles and miles away.
3: Mm. That's beautiful. And then the bells were important, too, back when there was no formal timekeeping. Yeah. The monks would keep the time and they'd ring the bells. At York Minster, you can actually, I've seen the bell ringer go in there, and the bells are so big that he gets that bell going and he actually hangs under the rope. He does this to entertain the tourist, I think. And the bell lifts him 6 or 7 feet into the air as he's ringing those bells, and they're just pealing all around you. I like that moment in some towns where the bells start to ring and you realize they've been ringing for centuries.
2: Yeah.
1: With my little village in Dorset, Thursday night is bell ringing practice night. And so they start at 7 o'clock and they practice for an hour and a half or something like that. And throughout the year, they practice.
3: And this is not a bell choir. It's actually ringing the various bells to do a tune.
2: People are often surprised. They think that it's actually a recording. And then you say, no, these are really people ringing these bells.
3: And they're pulling different bells for different tunes.
2: Yeah, and they're absolutely stunned that we still do that.
1: And they're all drawn from the local area, from the village itself. And there's a bell captain. And depending on the peal of bells that they have, there'll be a variety of numbers, and they'll ring special bells, the trebles, and all of those. So
2: it's good exercise as well.
3: Oh, yeah.
2: It's hard work.
1: Quite a science.
3: So there's plenty of ways for a traveler to experience these cathedrals, along with worshipping on Sunday. You go to an evensong almost any day of the week, but be careful that the evensong is sung rather than said.
1: Yeah.
3: Mm. Also, we've been talking about the great churches. What's a particularly delightful little church that you've encountered in your travels?
2: There are so many of them all over the country, and it's one of my favourite things about England.
3: Yeah.
2: Every little village has got a church that's probably been there for 900 years. You know, the one in the Cotswolds in Stanway where the shepherds have wound the chains around the backs of the seats.
3: Oh, I love that.
2: Yeah, and you can see the chain marks in the
3: from
2: wood.
3: From the shepherd's dog.
2: From the shepherd's dog.
3: Actually wearing a groove in the little wooden pinnacle of the chair there.
2: Yeah.
3: And you think, 600 years ago, a shepherd came here every Sunday with his dog.
2: Yeah.
1: There's a wonderful book by Simon Jenkins called The 1,000 Best English Churches. And as Gillian pointed out, there are thousands of them.
3: 1,000 best.
2: Yeah.
1: Not one or 10
3: right.
1: or 100. 1,000 best
3: that
1: churches.
3: That are exceptionally beautiful churches.
1: English churches.
3: Of all of those, what little one would you?
1: Well, I live down in Dorset, and I'm going to plumb for the beautiful church in Bere Regis, a village not too far from Dorchester, which has got the most beautifully carved wooden ceiling. One of the sons of the village was John Morton, who was Chancellor to Henry VII.
3: Ah.
1: And he endowed the church at his death, and they've got this most beautifully carved wooden ceiling with these incredibly painted angels that look so lifelike, as if they're going to take wing at any moment.
3: And have survived for generations.
1: Have survived for 500 years.
3: 500 years. And you can step in there and enjoy it without a guard.
1: Frequently, that little church, there's nobody there.
3: It's a beautiful thing. Gillian Chadwick, Roy Nichols, thank you so much for giving us a tour of another of the many wonderful dimensions of England.
2: Thank you.
3: Roy Nichols and Gillian Chadwick are certified Blue Badge guides to England. 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
1: 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My name is Ben Isaacs. Thanks for hanging out this afternoon. From peptides to psychedelics, NPR's Will Stone spends his days collecting data about the surge in new health therapies. He shares what he's learned about the experimental treatments this weekend on All Things Considered from NPR News, today starting at 4 p.m. on KSMU. Boulder, Colorado is suing two big energy companies, arguing they deceived people about the harms of fossil fuels and contributed to costly disasters. Why the case could have ramifications beyond the climate as a new Supreme Court term begins, Monday on Morning Edition from NPR News. Start your day with us at 5 a.m. on KSMU.
2: 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I'm Steve Kerwood.
3: And I'm Jenny Doring. The U.S. Supreme Court takes up a case with big implications for who pays for climate costs.
4: This is a blockbuster case on the court's docket for this term. And what it relates to is the ability of local governments seeking compensation from major oil companies like Exxon and Suncor for climate damage.
2: Also, escaping the brightest city to find the darkest night.
5: You're in these, like, Bortle 1 skies. It's not flat. It's three-dimensional. You're not looking at a picture. You're looking at depth. You're looking at light years, and you can really feel it. You can feel distances between stars.
2: Plus, how the midterms could matter and more this week on Living on Earth. Stick around.
6: Live from NPR News in Washington, I'm Janine Herbst. The president of Cornell University says the institution has to do better following a civil lawsuit filed by a former student in recent weeks alleging she was gang raped at a frat house in 2024. NPR's Kristen Wright has more.
7: Cornell University President Michael Kotlikoff says it's a defining moment for the university.
8: What happened to Jane Doe in 2024 is deeply disturbing and will weigh heavily on our community for years to come.
7: He acknowledges mounting questions over Cornell's handling of the young woman's rape allegations and concerns about campus culture.
8: It raises heartbreaking and troubling issues about sexual assault, dehumanization, and aspects of party culture, alcohol, and drug use.
7: Cornell's president says the school's taking immediate action to strengthen sexual assault prevention in education and substance use resources, and will take a serious look at the role of fraternities and sororities in campus life. He also announced an outside review into Cornell's handling of the case. Kristen Wright, NPR News.
6: The Supreme Court opens its new term tomorrow and is set to hear a landmark climate change case from the city and county of Boulder. Colorado Public Radio's Ishan Takwar has more.
9: In 2018, Boulder sued the oil companies Exxon and Suncor for damages. The suit alleges that they lied about the dangers of burning fossil fuels and should now pitch in to pay for climate-driven disasters. Michael Gerard is with the Sabin Center for Climate Change Law.
10: They're not seeking an order that emissions be reduced or that less oil and gas and coal be mined or drilled. They're not seeking emissions regulations. They're just seeking money damages.
9: The Supreme Court will not rule on the case's merits. Instead, it's questioning whether Boulder's claims are trumped by federal law, like the Clean Air Act. A broad ruling by the court could hamper Boulder's case and more than two dozen similar climate accountability suits nationwide. For NPR News, I'm Ishan Takwar in Boulder.
6: U.S. Coast Guard says the search continues for the people who were on board a Canadian air ambulance that disappeared off the coast of Massachusetts yesterday. As NPR's Michelle Aslam reports, officials are searching a debris field about 20 miles south of Nantucket.
11: Search and mission coordinator Lieutenant Commander Castriot Castrati says finding the six people who were aboard the Gulfstream G-100 jet remains the priority.
12: Because of the amount of debris, it's very difficult to get into the details of what's there, But right now, we're really just focused on finding the people.
11: Officials say the waters surrounding the debris field are around 80 to 90 feet deep. The twin-engine medical transport plane was headed from Bermuda to Boston. Four Canadians and two Bermudans were on board, and officials say their families have been notified. Michelle Aslam, NPR News.
13: Most of the Nobel Prize winners will be announced this week. Tomorrow, the prize in physiology or medicine will be announced. You're listening to NPR News. Many churches this weekend are holding their annual Blessing of the Animals. NPR's Jason DeRose reports it's an opportunity for people of faith to bring along their pets to worship.
14: In recent decades, congregations have welcomed pets not just into the parking lot for the annual blessing, but into the pews themselves, like at this Episcopal church in Ventura, California.
15: Almighty Father, we bless these animals for all they have done for us.
14: The blessing usually takes place on or near the feast of St. Francis of Assisi, the patron saint of animals and the environment. Among the stories told about Francis is one in which he preached to birds, telling them they too were loved by God. The blessing of the animals comes at the end of the new ecumenical season of creation that many churches are marking for the first time this year. Jason DeRose, NPR News.
13: At the weekend box office, Amazon MGM's Verity, a psychological erotic thriller, took the top spot, debuting with an estimated $32 million in ticket sales. But all eyes were on the newly combined Paramount Warner Brothers Digger, the Tom Cruise movie that flopped in its opening weekend with $8 million in ticket sales, is one of Cruise's worst debuts of his career. Internationally, where the star is usually a big draw, the film only made $12 million. The film cost at least $100 million to produce, with millions more to market it. I'm Janine Herbst, and you're listening to NPR News from Washington.
16: 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This is NPR.

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1: Catch Morning Edition every weekday morning right here on Ozarks Public Radio. Citizen volunteers work at the polls on election days, and they do a lot more than just hand out I voted stickers. Next time on Here and Now, a look at how election workers are trained to make sure it all runs smoothly for voters. That and more on Monday from 1 to 3 on KSN. Here and Now, a look at how election workers are trained to make sure it all runs smoothly for voters. That and more on Monday from

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1: Boulder, Colorado is suing two big energy companies, arguing they deceived people about the harms of fossil fuels and contributed to costly disasters.
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1: 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That's on the next morning edition from NPR News.
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7: This is All Things Considered from NPR News. I'm Alyssa Nadworny. Hernan Diaz's latest novel, Ply, has themes of power and greed, much like his 2022 novel, Trust, which won the Pulitzer Prize for fiction. I spoke with Hernan Diaz here in the studio and asked him to start by telling us about the book's main protagonist.
8: The protagonist is a young woman who lives in this city sometime in the future, vaguely shaped after New York. She's very crafty. She's very intuitive as a sort of proto-engineer. People get by fiddling and tinkering with objects and technology, and she's very adept at it. Gradually, she becomes a pincher, someone who siphons electricity for the grid. This is a novel about power in at least two different senses. The crisis of political power, of course. The institution of the state is largely gone. Well, completely gone. But also electric power and physical forces in a very literal way. She supplies power to these very weird avant-garde punkish bands.
7: With the best names, I must say.
8: Oh, thank you. I have a big document
7: yes.
8: with names that didn't make the cut. Band names are hard, man.
7: Hard.
8: They're very difficult, but they're fun to think of. So thank you for noticing. And
7: are these just little gifts to yourself when you're writing?
8: They actually are. Yeah, it's something to look forward to. Or it's a form of productive procrastination. That's what it is. Moderately productive. So she siphons electricity off the grid and uses it to power these weird punkish bands. This means that she becomes embroiled in this weird conspiracy that eventually leads her to a massive, outrageous invention, this big machine that has the potential of altering space-time and reality itself. But for all these complications and all the plot turns, I ended up discovering in the writing process that this is a novel about selfhood, about identity, and about intimacy.
7: Can you tell me a little bit about this world of the future?
8: there is an epoch that is coming to an end, which is the era of modernity. And this is very painful. We're losing things that are extremely hurtful to lose.
0: Education, health.
8: Health, the rule of law, mm-hmm. We can begin there. And what do all these things that we're mentioning have in common? The institution of the state, which has collapsed. So together with this pain also comes enormous hope. New forms of sociability, new communal organizations, new forms of family away from the patriarchal nuclear family, new economies, a lack of surveillance and supervision, the arts flourishing, and yes, now I arrive, a new way of being in with nature.
0: I mean, that idea of this winding kind of like survivalist element of nature is throughout the whole book.
8: Yeah, I did read a lot about rewilding. There is a vast bibliography and on the subject and biologists who study this. And it's really remarkable how quickly in certain areas, a classic example is Chernobyl. Another one is the DMZ corridor between North and South Korea that is untrodden by humans. And it's crazy how fast nature bounces back once the plague that is us goes away.
0: Yes. The plague that is us. So where does technology fit? Is that at odds with nature? At odds with us?
8: In fiction and in the world at large, we tend to associate technology with sort of eminently male techno tchotchkes. And I think technology is far more complex. Technology has been with us since we were cave dwellers, because the greatest, most important, impressive machine that we've ever built is language. And all the inventions that came after were possible only because of this machine of language.
0: So is discovery an element of human nature? I mean, it seems like that remains this drive for science, technology, understanding. That's at the center of the human nature as everything's stripped away.
8: I believe so. I believe we have this unquenchable thirst, this appetite for knowledge. And I think it's our most beautiful trait. And I think in the book, the more learned someone is, the more hubris there is in them, the more arrogance. And this is the history of human thought, of science, of philosophy, of art, is this doomed, beautifully, gorgeously doomed struggle. And we keep going knowing that it's doomed. And that's why it's so noble.
0: There are these huge passages in the book that are really scientific.
8: They are.
0: To be honest, over my head.
8: No. They're very gentle. There are lots of comparisons for scale and to be able to grasp the ideas. Look, I have a few things to say about that. First, it's not so many and they're not that long. And novels have always been very eager to present concepts in an aesthetically fulfilling way and in an emotionally rich way, at least in certain tradition, a tradition that I love. Try to read Frankenstein without the passages on natural philosophy. Try to read Moby Dick without the passages on cytology. Nothing is left of the novel, actually, if you do that. But these novels are also full of heart and brimming with emotion and excitement.
0: And at connection. Least for me.
8: And connection.
0: What does the book say about the self? What is self?
8: The whole point of the book is addressing that question. I didn't know that that was the book that I was writing when I started out. I think the way in which we think about ourselves and our selfhoods, if I may, end up provoking profound paradigmatic changes throughout history. Even the notion of experience, because of the mediation of technology, has changed immensely, right? So because, for this reason and for other reasons, this notion of selfhood has changed so dramatically, new forms of community have emerged in the society. So this is one way.
0: That would be like an example with community around music or arts or the way that family is formed in the book, which is non-traditional.
8: Absolutely correct. Yeah. There are three women at the core of this book who are in three different moments, stages in their lives. And the book builds up toward their relationship, how they interact.
0: How do they interfere with each other's trajectories?
8: Yes. To what extent are they superimposed as people? And this is a very important question that the book asks. But it also has to do with friendship and love.
0: Hernán Díaz is the author of Ply, his latest novel. Thank you so much for talking with us.
8: This was such a pleasure. Thank you so much.
0: And now from the future to the grid.
9: Chicken Jackie!
0: If you don't know where that's from, ask anyone who's played the game Minecraft. Jack Black's fully committed performance in a Minecraft movie helped it become the highest grossing film of 2025.
10: A wonderland where anything you can imagine is possible.
0: This year brings other video game adaptations, like Zach Cregger's critical and box office hit Resident Evil.
11: There's an emergency here. I was wondering if I could use your phone.
0: And Street Fighter.
12: You were the best fighter in the world, and then you disappeared. What happened?
0: And there are many more to come. So on this week's Cineplexity, we wanted to dig into Hollywood's growing obsession with video games. Joining me are All Things Considered producer Vincent Accavino, who handles a lot of our video game coverage.
13: Hello.
0: And Stephen Thompson, host of NPR's Pop Culture Happy Hour. Hello, Stephen.
14: Hello.
0: Real quick, give me a rundown of Hollywood's relationship with video games.
13: I think it's a complicated relationship because there's this feeling that video game movies are very bad. and I think that that is true from like a critical perspective where if you're looking at movies like, is this interesting from a cinema level?
0: Mm-hmm.
13: The answer is like most of the time, no. And that's because I think a couple reasons. One is that oftentimes video game movies are treated like extensions of an IP and you can't take many risks with. So in my opinion, I would put Minecraft and I would put like the Super Mario Brothers movie in that camp.
15: Hey, Luigi. What's up, Mario?
13: These are kind of just like watchable plushies. And then I think the other unfortunate thing that happened is in the early 2000s, when a lot of video game movies were getting adapted, there was some really bad directors attached to some of the projects. I mean, they kept making money. So that's part of the reason that they kept getting greenlit.
0: Even though they're bad.
13: I think for a while there was like, people are going to see this because they are familiar with the video games regardless of the quality.
0: Yeah. Mm-hmm.
13: And so I think because that stigma got attached to it, there was kind of this like unfortunate stink around video games.
0: Unfortunate stink. Or like we don't have to really resource these or like care more critically about them.
14: Exactly. And I think one thing that Vinny's really getting at here is the double-edged sword of fan service.
0: Yeah.
14: And kind of the idea that the job of a movie is to placate and excite the fans of the existing property, as opposed to kind of making a movie that really stands freely on its own.
0: I guess I'm wondering, since we've been making these video adaptation films for a long time, like, why are they gaining traction now? Why are we talking about them now?
14: Hollywood is a factory that runs on intellectual property. And, you know, a lot of Hollywood has really been reliant on comic books for providing that source material, but that has become a less reliable engine of economic success. And so I think Hollywood is kind of turning to other intellectual property. And anytime you have the success of something like the Barbie movie, you'll have suddenly a bunch of movies that are based on toys, right?
0: Mm-hmm.
14: But video games, I think it, you know, gives you kind of a clearer framework for churning out films based on existing well-known intellectual property.
0: Okay, I want to talk about the film Resident Evil.
16: You got time for another run? Raccoon City General.
17: No sweat.
0: This is from writer-director Zach Cregger. His last film, Weapons, was a big hit. It got an Oscar win. His new film is getting what seems to me kind of the best critical reception of a video game adaptation ever. You two saw the film. How has this film succeeded where others have not?
14: I think the first place that it succeeds is it's not beholden to the other kind of misbegotten entries in the Resident Evil movie series. Zach Cregger took elements of the game and let himself be inspired by that instead of being tied down to the lore of the other movies. And I think that's the first really smart decision that was made in this particular adaptation. And then he just kind of pulled a little bit from a lot of different horror franchises.
0: Mm-hmm. What about you, Vinny?
13: Yeah, I'm like terrified that the reason that I don't love this movie is because I have played all the Resident Evil games and I really don't want to be that guy.
14: Could be.
13: Yeah.
14: Could be.
13: I really don't want to be that guy. Audiences really love this movie. I saw it twice because the first time I didn't really like it that much. So I went to see it again.
0: You're like, I gotta go back.
13: I was like, maybe I missed something. And I think the more I think about why I don't love this movie, I came in with baggage both from Resident Evil and Zach Cregger.
14: Oh, interesting.
13: Yeah, I think Cregger specifically, like his past movies like Weapons and Barbarian, they both told like very simple stories, but in kind of inventive ways. Mm-hmm. So they had like multiple perspectives and multiple characters. And Resident Evil is also a video game franchise that does that all the time. And so I thought in my head, there must be something really clever in these movies that's going to happen narratively, that's going to make this movie feel like special in Resident Evil in that way. And that doesn't happen at all.
14: Vinny, the movie is so funny.
13: I know.
11: Anybody order a kidney or liver or whatever this is? Anybody? It seems like it's kind of important.
13: To respond to that specifically, Resident Evil games truly terrify me. Like, truly terrify me. And even though they are campy and fun, which I think the movie absolutely nailed, they also are really scary, and I don't think this movie's scary. That being said, though, I'm not totally dumping on this movie. I liked it, and I enjoyed it. I just, like, I am truly surprised by how much people love it. And Steven is disappointed in me. I hear it.
0: No, stop.
14: Vinny, I love you like a son. But I do think you're bypassing one of this film's greatest strengths, which is how funny it is.
13: Yeah.
14: And it has a lot of kind of physical comedy that feels inspired by like Looney Tunes. Mm-hmm. To me, like if you want me to love your horror movie, it can't just be grim and gritty all the time. There has to be this tension release. And in this film, that tension release comes from comedy.
13: Yeah.
14: And particularly physical comedy.
13: Yeah, it's true. It is really like you're watching like the Three Stooges sometimes.
14: Totally.
13: And in a fun way.
14: I'm
13: in a fun
14: so
13: way.
14: Here for that.
13: Yeah.
0: Okay, so Vinny, maybe not Resident Evil for you, but is there a video game that you think could make for a great film?
13: I think if you made a Grand Theft Auto movie with like Paul Thomas Anderson directing it, that might be the best movie ever made.
14: I mean, great car chase in his last
13: game. Great car chases. Grand Theft Auto is one of the most popular video games in the world.
9: The city is changing. But money still waits for people who can risk everything.
13: It's this open world crime drama where you can basically, the premise is you can do whatever you want, but it really captures this picture of contemporary America. It's like almost like a satire of like American culture and everything.
0: Guns, so cars.
13: Exactly. And I feel like if you have like a Scorsese or like a Paul Thomas Anderson do Grand Theft Auto, oh my God, I'd probably lose my mind. That'd be awesome.
0: Wow. Okay. Steven, yeah, what about you?
14: I mean, the first, you know, franchise that kind of popped into my head is Legend of Zelda. The basic premise is that, you know, you have a young warrior named Link who's trying to defend the kingdom of Hyrule.
17: The history of the royal family of Hyrule is also the history of the Calamity Ganon. A primal evil.
14: Open world game. You're a little guy. You're running around. You're fighting people. And of course, I'm like, oh, they should do that. And then I do a little bit of Googling, and there's a Legend of Zelda movie scheduled to come out next year. But the fact that that game is really open world, it's very inventive, it's beautiful, it gives you kind of a lot of narrative space to play around with, where a visionary director and visionary writer can come up with something that feels true to that world without necessarily being deeply beholden to like catchphrases and gimmicks within that world. So that's kind of what immediately pops into my head.
13: Very good.
0: That was NPR's Stephen Thompson and Vincent Accavino. Thank you guys for joining us.
14: Thank you.
13: Thank you.
0: That's all for today's show. Thank you so much for listening to All Things Considered from NPR News.
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5: 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My name is Ben Isaacs. 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The Missouri Department of Conservation will host a class on native plants foraging through the seasons on Tuesday, October 6th from 6 to 7 p.m. at the Springfield Conservation Nature Center. 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
19: We speak with the CEO of Kalshi, as well as their chief contract writer.
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19: And we'll hear from an intellectual godfather of prediction markets.
22: The hope is that we could use betting markets as a general information institution all across society.
19: Are prediction markets the best forecasting tool ever, or just another casino? That's coming up on Freakonomics Radio right after this hour's news.
23: Live from NPR News in Washington, I'm Linda Kenyon. President Trump has named a new czar to oversee AI policy and help lead a new White House team on the technology. NPR's Chandelise Duster has the story.
24: President Trump says Director of National Intelligence Jay Clayton is the new White House AI czar and will help lead his superintelligence force. After Trump's meeting with AI leaders last week, Clayton pushed back on calls to pause developing the technology during an interview with CNBC.
25: To somehow say we should back away from this and let the rest of the world develop these models and implement these models, I don't think anybody in that room, and I don't think any American, should think that that's a good strategy.
24: It is unclear what Clayton's appointment as AI czar means for the AI industry, as current artificial intelligence regulation by the U.S. government is limited. Chandelise Duster, NPR News.
23: Authorities in Japan have arrested a U.S. Marine in connection with the alleged murder of a woman on the island of Okinawa, home to a major American military base. NPR's Scott Newman has the story.
26: Prefectural police arrested the 20-year-old Marine assigned to Okinawa's Futenma Air Station. According to Japan's Kyoto News Service, authorities believe the Marine robbed and strangled a 39-year-old local woman at a hotel in the capital, Naha. Okinawa's governor called the incident, quote, absolutely unforgivable, and said Okinawans are outraged. About half of the 50,000 U.S. troops stationed in Japan are in Okinawa. Their presence has been a source of friction for years, with a number of high-profile murders and sexual assaults involving American service members. Scott Newman, NPR News.
23: The president of Cornell University says the institution must do better. A former student has filed a civil lawsuit against the school, alleging she was gang-raped at a fraternity house in 2024. NPR's Kristen Wright reports.
27: Cornell University President Michael Kotlikoff says it's a defining moment for the university.
28: What happened to Jane Doe in 2024 is deeply disturbing and will weigh heavily on our community for years to come.
27: He acknowledges mounting questions over Cornell's handling of the young woman's rape allegations and concerns about campus culture.
28: It raises heartbreaking and troubling issues about sexual assault, dehumanization, and aspects of party culture, alcohol, and drug use.
27: Cornell's president says the school's taking immediate action to strengthen sexual assault prevention and education and substance use resources, and will take a serious look at the role of fraternities and sororities in campus life. He also announced an outside review into Cornell's handling of the case. Kristen Wright, NPR News.
23: The Saudi-backed government of Yemen has declared a major military operation against Houthi rebels. You're listening to NPR News. Many churches this weekend held their annual blessing of the animals. As NPR's Jason DeRose reports, it's an opportunity for people of faith to bring along their pets to worship services.
1: In recent decades, congregations have welcomed pets not just into the parking lot for the annual blessing, but into the pews themselves, like at this Episcopal church in Ventura, California.
2: Almighty Father, we bless these animals for all they have done for us.
1: The blessing usually takes place on or near the feast of St. Francis of Assisi, the patron saint of animals and the environment. Among the stories told about Francis is one in which he preached to birds, telling them they too were loved by God. The blessing of the animals comes at the end of the new ecumenical season of creation that many churches are marking for the first time this year. Jason DeRose, NPR News.
23: Bruce Springsteen and other music icons delivered a message of protest and civic engagement at the Power to the People Festival in Maryland yesterday. The event was billed as a celebration of peace, justice, and community action, while also promoting voter turnout ahead of the midterms. Bruce Springsteen among the top artists to perform, and he opened with the song Streets of Minneapolis, addressing killings by federal agents. Other performers included Joan Baez and Dave Matthews. Power to the People was formed in May, when several musicians pulled out of the America 250 celebrations over ties to President Trump. I'm Linda Kenyon, NPR News in Washington.
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4: Most of us are not very comfortable with uncertainty, and that's a problem. Since so many things are uncertain, like the future. Since the beginning of time, we have been trying to predict the future. The ancient Greeks were famous for their oracles. They would also cut open a sheep and read its liver for signs about whether it was a good time to start a war, for instance. For centuries, potato farmers in the Andes have looked skyward to the Pleiades to help determine when to plant their potatoes. 25 years ago, scientists were finally able to explain why this actually worked. Pleiades visibility is related to the climate pattern known as El Niño. Today, there are prediction markets on El Niño, and the markets indicate this year's El Niño may be the most extreme on record. So, are prediction markets an upgrade or maybe a disaster waiting to happen? Will they improve our collective decision-making or are they just another casino in an economy full of casinos? And aren't prediction markets susceptible to insider trading? The biggest prediction market in the U.S., Kalshi, recently imposed its first ever lifetime ban against an individual trading on their site. This was over bets on whether George Santos, the disgraced New York congressman, would attend President Trump's State of the Union address. Santos had posted on social media that he was going to attend, but in the end, he didn't. On Kalshi, someone made a profit of $17,000 by first betting that Santos would attend and then betting that he wouldn't. Who was that someone? You guessed it. George Santos. So how much credit should Kalshi get for figuring that out and banning Santos? That's just one of the many questions that prediction markets raise, and we will try to explore them all over the next 2 weeks. One thing that is certain is that these markets generate a lot of money. Kalshi and Polymarket, the two big prediction markets at the moment, are together worth over $40 billion. Shane Copeland, who founded Polymarket in his early 20s, was for a time the world's youngest self-made billionaire. One Kalshi founder, Luana Lopez Lara, is the youngest self-made female billionaire.
19: billionaire. The other founder and current CEO, Tariq Mansour, joined the billionaire list at age 29. But that is not what Mansour wants to talk about.
20: This valuation of the company or my net worth or others, I just don't think that's that important. It's kind of paper money.
19: Okay, so what is important to talk about when it comes to Kalshi and other prediction markets?
20: If you believe in markets and their ability to aggregate information and price something, in the case of prediction markets, they're essentially aggregating information about a question about the future. If you believe in the crowd wisdom and people kind of putting skin in the game on something, it tends to be more accurate than other places.
19: For someone who doesn't know Kalshi, just describe what the firm is.
20: The easiest, most compelling way to describe Kalshi, it's essentially a financial market, but that captures a much broader universe of things. Historically, financial markets have been sort of limited to an elite audience, whether it's the stock market or commodities or interest rates. What we got excited about was broadening that universe to yes, no questions about whether an event is going to happen or not. It's about things that people care about or relate to, or they understand, whether it's in politics, the economy, climate, weather, culture, you name it.
19: Mansour was born in Bakersfield, California, to Lebanese parents, but they moved back to Lebanon when he was young, and they divorced when he was six.
20: I grew up outside the system a bit. I mean, I was a math nerd, single mom. My dad is alive, but he was never really present. And then there was a lot of turbulence in Lebanon, a lot. Growing up, there's a mix of two things. There was one, my mom really had high expectations of us. It's like, you should do something big in life, make it count, make it worth it. And then the second thing is, we had a deep level of frustration with just the way that Lebanon worked, like the corruption. This is like a bad country. What drives me is I just want to have some sort of legacy. Like, I want to build something that people point to and respect and have sort of validation.
19: You were born in a good generation. One generation earlier would have been okay, but like, nerds won the war in a way.
20: It's kind of amazing, honestly. The nerds are cool right now. It wasn't the case when we were growing up. It's like a 10-15 year phenomenon now. But 20 years ago, I don't think that was consensus yet.
19: In 2014, Mansour left Lebanon to attend MIT. He studied math and computer science, and he soon landed internships and jobs with elite firms, Goldman Sachs, Palantir, and Citadel.
20: When I got the idea, you probably know the story, but you know, when I was in 2016 at Goldman, a lot of the trades was like, hey, do we want to go long Trump or hedge against Trump winning the election?
19: But they're very sloppy trades, yeah?
20: It was very sloppy. We said like, short the S&P, that's the Trump trade. Bad trade. They were right about Trump winning, but then they lost money because the S&P actually rallied. So the use case is very clear. I just think it's opening up access for people with significantly broader or more diverse set of interests to have a shot that they don't have in traditional financial market.
19: It wasn't long before Mansour and his MIT classmate, Lopez Lara, started Kalshi. Where does the name come from?
20: Kalshi means everything in Arabic. Back when we first started the company towards the end of 2018, we got into the startup accelerator, Y Combinator, and they needed like a name for the application. We were looking for like a cheap domain name, and I kind of like names with K. I was like, what if we call it Kalshi? And we checked it out. It was cheap, and one sister bought it. And then we're like, we'll change it later because it's like a bad name. It's hard to pronounce. But now it's a big brand, so it's harder to change.
19: Many tech startups embrace the Facebook mantra of moving fast and breaking things. That's not Kalshi.
20: What we did is the exact opposite. What Luan and I decided is we're going to abide by a core principle in the company, which is regulatory first. And we spent 4 years getting regulated before we launched a single market. We went to the federal government and said, hey, how do you regulate this? And what does that mean? Two pillars. How do you build a market that has market integrity, where fraud is policed, there's no insider trading, or you police it? Number two is you enable the right set of customer protections.
19: Kalshi opened to the public in 2021. Some of their first contracts were on mainstream current events. For instance, in a given week, how many Americans would get the COVID vaccine? Would the Tokyo Olympics be canceled? The hard part came when Kalshi wanted to offer election contracts. The CFTC, the Commodity Futures Trading Commission, said they couldn't. Kalshi sued, and the case was decided by a federal appeals court in favor of Kalshi in the fall of 2024, just in time for the presidential election. It had taken Kalshi a while to get there.
20: Imagine the first 4 years of my career. I mean, it came at a great personal sacrifice. It really was very tough because regulation is not fun. It's not sexy. It's super boring. It's like exhausting sometimes.
19: Did you come close to quitting a few times?
20: I mean, daily, pretty much. But the thing that I just really wanted to see exist in the world, I just felt like the cost of regret would be too great. Now, there's a little bit of sunk cost fallacy when you're like 2 years deep. You're like, I'll try another few months, and then it keeps going.
19: What were your advisors saying?
20: people always trusted our approach because we were pretty dogmatic, but it's an anti-pattern. The pattern in Silicon Valley is you build and you move fast and you build a product that customers love.
19: Did you have potential funders tell you, like, Tariq, that's a really nice idea, but there are 50 people who are capable of doing something like this, and they're not going to go the slow, legit route?
20: Yeah. I mean, Polymarket was launched at the time. That's why people know about the brand of Poly first. That's not because they started the company first. We started first. They started after us, but they took the idea and they were like, hey, we'll launch it offshore. Why do we wait? That distinction is really a large part for why we're 90% market share today, like why we've grown so much, is because we've stayed committed to that approach. And I think regulation has given us a huge edge because people trust it more. And I think we can go mainstream. Institutions are onboarding at a higher rate because it's harder to do it from outside the system. You have to really change a system, which is harder.
19: I do feel like many of us, even in the political realm, or maybe especially in the political realm, but even in the financial realm, a lot of decisions are made with some insight and some information, but an awful lot of guesswork that we then convince ourselves is empirical somehow.
20: Totally.
19: I'm just curious whether you think that Kalshi ultimately, or even now, serves a bigger purpose of improving decision-making.
20: It's not like we're making bad judgment calls based on the information we have. It's just that we have a very limited set of information. That's the key thing. During World War II, the economist Friedrich Hayek talked about the knowledge problem. It was this very basic idea, which is that a lot of decisions is centralized. It's centralized authority figures, whether it's governments or heads of households or leaders in companies and so on and so forth. But the information that is relevant to that decision is actually pretty distributed. If you think about this as a tree, a lot of decisions are made at the root of the tree, but the information is lying in the nodes of the tree.
19: Distributed makes it sound to me like distributed among many people. The word I would think of is more like siloed or hidden. Are we talking about the same thing or no?
20: It's all of them. It's actually distributed, it's siloed, it's hidden, it's fragmented even. So sometimes you may have a piece of information that standalone doesn't make much sense, but you have to combine it with someone else's piece of information and all of a sudden it could click. And then it's also dynamic. These nodes in the network or the tree, the information is updating in real time. You could probe it, you could ask the node, you know, yesterday, but today it might have a different answer. At the time, Hayek didn't call them prediction market, but he's like, well, the best way to solve that problem is probably some version of market prices, because that's what they do. Market prices in traditional financial markets, they sort of aggregate information that could be distributed. This was this idea of this information market, use market prices to disseminate and propagate information.
19: What form did that take for Hayek? Did he try to do something like this?
20: It was very theoretical. In my opinion, the first test of that theory was in the 80s with the University of Iowa. Are you familiar with that experiment?
19: Yes, these are the Iowa electronic markets.
20: Exactly. And they ran a small-scale prediction market. A few hundred people doing very limited sums.
19: Real money?
20: Real money, yes, yes. Real money is absolutely key. There needs to be skin in the game. You have to be punished if you lose and you have to be rewarded if you win.
19: The Iowa electronic markets, originally called the Iowa political stock market, was focused on elections. The CFTC had allowed it on the condition that it remained an academic experiment and traders were capped at $500 each. So, how did it do when it came to predicting? One study compared its predictions to a large group of national polls and found that the Iowa markets beat the polls 74% of the time. And by now, there were other people starting to think hard about prediction markets.
7: I had this idea of a much wider application of betting markets in the late 1980s.
19: That is Robin Hanson. He is an economics professor at George Mason University.
7: And it's always been in the background as something I was willing and eager to do if there were people to do it with. But there have been long stretches where there hasn't been that much interest.
19: Do you feel you've been sort of wandering in the wilderness and all of a sudden there's a city on the hill and you're invited and everybody cares?
7: Well, there's a path to the city. We're not at the city yet.
19: Okay.
7: But maybe I can see a route that might go up the mountain and we're starting up the route.
19: What does the city look like?
7: The hope is that we could use betting markets as a general information institution all across society. The main reason for that hope is when we do head-to-head pairwise comparisons of betting markets and some other institution at the same time, same topic, similar resources, the markets just do about as well or substantially better in terms of accuracy and similar cost. That's just a remarkable fact. We don't actually use speculative markets very much in our world, in academia or business or journalism or nonprofits, that just seems like there's this huge opening to do much better.
19: So many basic questions I have for you based on just that good statement. First of all, why do they do better?
7: I'm an economics professor, so we have a lot of things we think we understand about this, but then most people aren't that inclined to believe economics professors about such things. So I'm mostly going to rely on the data and just say, look, the data says it does work better, but if you want reasons, I can give them to you.
19: Yes, please.
7: Let's start with the comparison of you, a reporter, interviewing me, a non-reporter, about something. I don't necessarily have the incentive to tell you the truth or to work hard to tell you the truth. I have an incentive to be engaging, entertaining, dramatic, you know, tell you what you want to hear.
19: Maybe embellish your own stature. Not you, but others might.
7: Right. So a prediction market, in contrast, just gives you a very clear, sharp incentive to get it right. But secondly, if you ask me about something I don't actually know that much about, I'll still give you answers because I want to talk to you, the reporter, and get in your piece. Whereas the speculative markets give you an incentive to just shut up and don't speak about things you don't know very much about. You're enticed to go look at all the markets and ask, which of these markets do you know more about, and only speak up about those. There's this old saying in poker, when you sit down to a poker table, look around and find the fool. That's who you'll be making your money off of. If you don't see the fool, it's you, walk away. In most markets, you'd be the fool. So you should not trade most markets. You should just leave them alone. That incentive to select is a second powerful thing. In addition to having an incentive, you just only have the feedback from people who think they're world-class about something. Number three is that if you ask me a question, I would just give you the direct answer of what I think on the subject, but with the markets, there's always an existing set of market prices on all these different topics. You're invited to not have a direct opinion on these topics, but go look for biases, look for patterns, look for errors in these prices. And if you can find any pattern that looks like it's a mistake, you are paid to fix that.
19: Robin Hanson sees the true potential of prediction markets in their ability to inform decisions at scale.
7: When most people get into this topic, the thing they think they want the markets to be about are the usual topics in the media and
19: decisions at scale.
7: When most people get into this topic, the thing they think they want the markets to be about are the usual topics.

0: advice all around for what to do. For example, a firm could have a market on the stock price of the firm conditional on the CEO leaving or the CEO staying by the end of the quarter, which would be advice about whether the CEO should leave or stay. Those prices would say which scenario is worth more to the company. You could also do other major decisions of a firm, restructuring, mergers, acquisitions, introduction of new products. Nonprofits could do this, political parties, governments, in your even personal life. A student deciding which college to go to or what major could have a market in the consequences for their life. You could have a market in, if you dated someone, how long would that relationship last?
1: In a case like dating, where is the information coming from, though? Who's betting in that, and how do they know what they're talking about?
0: The wonderful thing about these markets is you don't have to decide who knows best. You just have to make sure that whoever might know is invited to participate. There's a lot of people around you who have seen you date for a bit, and they have some opinions.
1: Friends, family, maybe friends of the person you're dating and so on, yeah.
0: Or people you've dated before. Well, have good advice there.
1: Right, okay. But if you're talking about a group of people with perhaps warped incentives, I would think the people you formerly dated, maybe your own family, etc., on what dimensions would those predictions be valuable?
0: Well, those people do have information. And the question is, can we elicit their information without it being distorted by their other interests involved? And the answer is actually yes. All information institutions, including journalism, have this problem that people who have access to grind might try to distort your output. If you interview someone who wants the world to think a certain way about a topic, they may give you distorted testimony, right? But betting markets are remarkably resistant to that sort of influence. That's one of their strengths. In fact, on average, when you add traders to a market who are trying to manipulate it, who are trying to distort the price, if other people expect those traders to show up there, overall, the price gets more accurate. That's a remarkable fact about these.
1: When I've heard you speak in the past about the value of, let's say, an internal prediction market in a firm, this was, I don't know, 10, 15, 20 years ago, I thought, oh my goodness, A, great idea. B, there's no way this idea will not take over the world. Eli Lilly ran an internal prediction market in the early 2000s that correctly identified drug compounds that would survive phase three. There was a Google project called Google Profit, P-R-O-P-H-I-T. And, you know, from what I could see, they were both successful, but they didn't last. And indeed, firms around the world didn't rush to create internal prediction markets. Can you explain why?
0: That city on the hill we were talking about, that's past the jungle or the forest on the hill where we try to get past corporate politics. If we think about the example of a deadline, deadlines have been one of the earliest applications in corporations because they're just really simple. You have a date when you're supposed to deliver something, and the question is, do you? And obviously, we often fail to make deadlines, so this is a live, realistic question. Will we make this deadline? Now, these markets we've created on deadlines, they have consistently been accurate. However, people who run projects don't want the markets. If you run a project, you want to know if you'll make the deadline, but you more want to have a good excuse if you fail. And everyone's favorite excuse if they fail is the following. We were going along just fine. Everybody thought we were going to make it. And then at the last minute, something weird came out of left field, knocked the project flat, and that's why we didn't make the deadline.
1: I also wonder something I believe you've written about before about the use of management consultants, that they can kind of be an easy, guilt-free, and association-free substitute for what would be a good prediction market.
0: Well, I mean, management consultants have many functions and many different kinds of clients, but one more common function that's not as widely acknowledged, you'll understand why, is that managers at a firm often have a thing they want to do, but by themselves, they just don't have enough status or authority in the organization to make it happen. So they get an outside consultant to add to their status, to basically agree with them. Often a function of consultants is just to add weight to what the organization already wanted to do. At a particular firm I knew, they actually introduced a prediction market about what the consultant would advise, and it turned out they could just nail it. It wasn't a surprise what the consultants were going to advise, and for a $1,000 market, they could give you the same advice as the $1 million consultants, but the market didn't have the same gravitas.

0: Tariq Mansour, the CEO of Kalshi, calls Robin Hanson's work on prediction markets foundational, but he especially likes to cite the work of Philip Tetlock, a University of Pennsylvania psychologist who you may have heard on this show in the past talking about the folly of prediction. Tetlock argued in his book Super Forecasting that when it comes to predicting the future, even an expert can be beat by a thoughtful amateur. Here's Mansour again.
1: He put a bunch of experts on a specific domain, on a specific topic like geopolitics, against a bunch of non-experts, kind of random people where the condition was sort of intellectually curious, read the news, they're sort of interested in different things. He had them predict a bunch of events. Then he measured how different the two groups performed against each other. The surprising outcome, which will not be surprising when I say it here, is that the second group outperformed.
0: So in your view, how do you read that research? Why did the experts underperform?
1: There's a variety of theories, but like people that have domain expertise in something, over time, they become a little too dogmatic about that thing. Whereas the people that like can take a step back and look at it more dispassionately tend to self-calibrate better. And, you know, they have less bias. This is the key thing. It kind of means that domain expertise is not one of the most important things for being a good predictor of the future.
0: That's a fairly heretical thing to say in some circles.
1: Imagine saying that to politicians or researchers, financial firms, analysts. This notion that actually, if you want to get the right answer, you should get a very diverse set of participants who pride themselves in self-calibration, thinking critically about the world, reading beyond the headlines, having this idea of being able to have a clean filter on everything they read. That's more important than actually the expertise in a specific domain. That's foundational to what we do.
0: Coming up after the break, how does a Kalshi contract get written? I'm Stephen Dubner. This is Freakonomics Radio. We will be right back.
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1: Now I would like you to meet Nicole Kagan.
2: We have the most robust data set that has ever existed on transaction level data in the U.S. on a federally regulated exchange.
1: What Kagan is talking about is at least the most robust publicly available set of transaction level data. And how does she know this?
2: I'm the head of research at Kalshi, and I also write the contracts and self-certify them with the CFTC.
1: She joined Kalshi in April of 2025.
2: At the time that I joined, the exchange was transacting, I think, about $300 million of volume a month. We're now doing about $14 billion of volume a month.
1: 5 years ago, the job that Kagan does today did not exist. So how did she get here?
2: After I graduated from college, I worked for a hedge fund for a year. I went to graduate school at Oxford. Every person that I went to college with wanted to be a professor of economics, so I wanted to be a professor of economics.
1: Are you serious? What were they thinking?
2: I have no idea. But I decided after doing all of the PhD coursework and none of the dissertation that is actually probably the more interesting piece of doing a PhD that I wasn't so interested, because I think that there's a lot of real-world data that you don't have access to when you're an academic that you can actually just play around with when you're in industry.
1: How do you see what you're doing now filling that gap?
2: It's massively useful because we're making the data available to researchers for the first time.
1: Drill down though, what kinds of data?
2: So we have data on, for example, how people are trading, how users trade through time and move through different markets, how they enter the platform, where they exit the platform. We have micro data on individuals because we have KYC.
1: KYC stands for Know Your Customer. That's an anti-fraud safeguard used by banks and other financial firms.
2: So we have data on where people are based. For example, where their state of registration is. In the lead up to the next presidential election, it'll be really interesting to see if we're seeing different trading activity in swing states on swing state related markets.
1: Your main function is to write a contract, correct?
2: Exactly right. We create contracts that are robust, legally robust, and then we offer a platform for the exchange of the capital on either side.
1: It would be incredibly useful to hear how a contract gets written from idea to getting live on the Kalshi market?
2: The first stage is having the idea. We then think about what the economic justification for listing a market on that idea is. Let's take a really simple contract on economic statistics. For instance, what will the Federal Reserve set interest rates at next month? That's a pretty important thing. At that point, we consider whether we already have a contract certification for it or whether we need to write a new contract. We have many submissions that we've already filed, in fact, thousands, with the CFTC that allow us to list certain markets. They're written pretty generically. They allow us to switch out certain words and then list those markets. If we don't have that contract, we'll create a new contract. The new contract will take the form of something like, will econstat be value in time period? Where we have these three variables that we're setting.
1: Do you ever have good ideas for a contract but decide not to go forward because you think it'll get hung up for 6 months or something getting CFTC approval?
2: No, generally speaking, when we're talking about the self-certification process, we get these submitted to the CFTC in the morning. The CFTC holds them until the afternoon, and then we're allowed to list them unless they've intervened to tell us that we can't.
1: What are some markets or contracts that you don't allow and why?
2: Under the Commodities Exchange Act, section, I think, 4011, there are six categories that are subject to restriction. These are markets that we do not offer. These are markets on terrorism, assassination, war, gaming, any activity that's unlawful under state or federal law, and anything that is contrary to the public interest as defined by and interpreted by the CFTC.
1: If 4011 did not exist, would you offer all those contracts?
2: No, I don't think we would.
1: Because why not?
2: We think a lot about the incentives surrounding the markets that we're creating. So we would never, for example, want to induce an actor to adversely impact some outcome or some other person or to cause harm because we have a market that is live. That's something actually we take very seriously. We have specific rulebook provisions that carve out what we do in cases of death. We might have markets on what somebody might say in a speech or whether somebody might attend an event or what somebody might say at that event. There are certain cases in which we might want to invoke rules around what we want to do if that person is subject to violence or death that prevent people from cashing out at a dollar or zero.
1: And in that case, you just refund all money?
2: As an exchange, it's difficult for us to void transactions. What we'll do is we might resolve to say the last fair price or refund if it's a possibility for us. The last time we were actually asked to delist a market could have been the elections when we were going back and forth in the regulatory process. This was prior to the 2024 authorization to list them.
1: This is when you were asking forgiveness rather than permission phase.
2: We were very much still asking permission, but I think the permission was a little bit piecemeal. That was a time that we did actively delist markets. Usually it is not the CFTC that will ask us to delist a market. It'll be us internally finding a market that we might not want to list. After the assassination of Charlie Kirk, any market related to Charlie Kirk had to be altered or taken down or settled. There are times where we might intervene to delist markets where there are events that have happened that would compromise the integrity of those markets. Writing the rules is one of the most interesting jobs at Kalshi, and I don't just say that because that's my job. But there are a number of things that you need to think about. You need to think about what is the underlying that you want to refer to? What is the actual topic that you're going to resolve this on the basis of? For something like the federal funds rate or for something like inflation, for example, what is the actual number that you're going to resolve that market off of? Then you have to think of who is going to provide you with that number. The gold tier there is going to be the original statistical agency that produces that number, ideally a government or federal agency that produces that number.
1: That's, I assume, changed a good bit during the second Trump administration. Yes, there's just been different reporting from government agencies.
2: It depends on the market. By and large, our contracts haven't changed because they tend to have many source agencies listed. Then we have to think about what the variables are and how we define them. Let's say we're talking about the Fed funds rate or we're talking about inflation. We need to make it generic enough that we're able to use that variable to include either of those things. So we might say something like, it's an economic statistic as specified by the exchange. It can be as broad as that. And then we'll get to the actual payout criterion. The payout criterion defines when we would resolve a market to yes, when we would resolve a market to no, and when we might resolve a market to neither yes nor no. In these cases, we'll write something that says if the print is value or if econ statistic is value, then the market will resolve to yes. That's a crude simplification of the way that we might write the first line of these payout criterion. But then after that, we have to think about edge cases that might happen. What happens if you're talking about the Fed funds rate and the meeting is cancelled, or it's delayed past a certain time period, or something happens that interrupts or disrupts that meeting? Or what happens if, in fact, there are three numbers that are produced instead of one or two? This actually became really relevant last year because when the government shut down, there was no publication of inflation for the month of October. And that is effectively unheard of in the macro space. This sent hedge funds into a bit of a frenzy at the time. But we had a contract on what will the rate be in October. And there was no rate in October because it was never published.
1: What happened in that case?
2: We had our own formula that interpolated from past months what the figure would be. We made that clear. That was a clear part of the full rules. And then we added a green box to the page to clarify to users how we were going to be resolving those markets.
1: I'm guessing some users disputed that reckoning.
2: I'm sure that there were people that were more or less happy with that conceptually, but we do need to weigh what we do in these kinds of extreme situations because we can't just throw up our hands and say, well, we don't know what the rate is. We need to create clear paths to resolution in every edge case that we can imagine exists. This is true of this economic contract that we're discussing, but it's also true of things like elections where you might have questions about what happens if it's challenged, what happens if it's overturned, what happens if there's a coup, what happens if they're never inaugurated, what happens if something happens to them, what happens if they change their name? Is it still the same person that we're talking about? What happens if both candidates have the same name? That's pretty confusing.
1: How long does that process take for you and your team to create a contract that is able to include all those variables and potential edge cases? It sounds like it might take a year to write one contract, but plainly that's not the way you want your business to run.
2: No, and in fact, it's not the way the business runs. It depends on the complexity of the contract. If it's an area that we understand well, it could probably take as little as a few hours to a day because we're pretty used to it.
1: What's the most complicated or longest contract you've published?
2: We have markets on what people will say in a given speech. We recently rewrote the rules for those.
1: Because why?
2: There were lots of questions that came up about different grammatical features that might come up. What if there's an apostrophe in what they say? What if they misspeak? What if they pronounce a word incorrectly? Is that still the same word? Is that a different word? What happens if it's in a proper noun? What happens if it's in a live stream and then the live stream goes dark and then it's uploaded somewhere else later? It took us over a month to write this new set of rules for our mentions markets. They're 7 or 8 pages long. They are unbelievably detailed. There was an article that came out, I think Bloomberg published it, They were trying to get at why we wrote rules that were so detailed. The conclusion that they came to was it's for automated processing and it must be AI. It's actually got nothing to do with that at all. We wrote them for user clarity and didn't even consider the fact that if it's clear to a person, it's probably clear to a computer too.
1: Do you at least run your contracts through an AI?
2: As a stage of the process, we will usually run them through some kind of LLM to see if there's anything that we've missed explicitly or anything that is a logical contradiction that we haven't caught. But it's not the primary thing that we rely on when we're writing these contracts.
1: Let me ask you about one more edge study. Let's say, who will perform during a Super Bowl halftime show, especially if it's maybe Cardi B, who's not the headline performer, but maybe a performer, maybe not.
2: I knew you were going to ask this question. The rules for this contract were not particularly unclear. These contracts basically said, if the person is dancing and singing, then they're performing. What you saw in the video, in the probably 7-second clip in which she appeared, is that she's definitely dancing, but you absolutely cannot tell whether or not she's singing.
1: And she wasn't mic'd.
2: Exactly. But it kind of looks like her lips are moving. From our team's perspective, we said, well, okay, she's clearly dancing. We can't tell if she's singing. We don't feel comfortable resolving this to yes or no, because we can't tell. We're epistemically a little bit uncertain about this. What we're just going to say is we're going to resolve this to a last fair price. We do have the power to do that in cases where it is genuinely unclear whether or not an event met the resolution criteria that we had set.
1: What does that mean to resolve it to the last fair price?
2: Usually our contracts are binary. The way that the prediction market works is that there's a question that's asked, and at the end, if the event happened, you get paid out $1, and if it didn't happen, $0. Every position is what we would call fully collateralized, which means that if there's somebody that puts up 30 cents on one side, in order for that actual exchange transaction to go through, there needs to be somebody who puts up 70 cents on the other side to make a dollar. Sometimes there are cases where we need to settle to a value that isn't zero or one. And this is what we might invoke to be like a last fair price, or it could be at times 50-50. A good example of 50-50 is if multiple people win an award. We might say that because no singular person won outright, but two people won, they'll each resolve to 50 cents.
1: Will you write the Super Bowl performance contract differently next year?
2: We've actually already amended that contract. Basically, we wrote a longer contract that was a little bit clearer about what we would define as a performance and not.
1: Okay. So under the new contract, would Cardi B have performed or not performed?
2: The answer is no. You now have to be singing, including audible lead or backing vocals.
1: I feel like there is a fundamental difference between people who believe in prediction markets and then a lot of the rest of the world who see primarily a betting market and don't see it as a useful tool for actually surfacing good information or for judging the value of information. So I'm asking you, I mean, this is as softball as it gets. I'm asking you to give the best evidence or argument you can for why what you're doing is actually valuable in a pro-social way.
2: There was research that came out of the Federal Reserve a few months ago with some researchers that looked at our macroeconomics forecasts, and they compared them to consensus estimates. Consensus estimates are the gold standard in financial markets. And they basically found that Kalshi markets actually outperformed consensus in their predictive ability, which is a finding that Kalshi research had had 3 months prior. But of course, we're not researchers at the Fed, so we don't have the level of credibility that is assigned to them. It's not just valuable to know how people are thinking and get a temperature check in a market-based estimate kind of way. There's power to that, of course. When you're giving people skin in the game and you're asking them to put their money where their mouth is, they're more likely to represent to you what they think is going to happen in the future in an accurate way, because their incentive, of course, is to make money. And I think that we see that across all markets, to the extent that you think that market-based pricing is good, it also applies to pricing of the future. The difference with prediction markets is that you're able to get direct exposure to an event that's going to happen. If you're talking about polling as a comparison and you ask who's going to win the next election, there are certain biases that might affect how people respond to that question. Potentially, they don't want their neighbors to know that they're going to be voting for the less savory candidate. Maybe it is the case that if you're an expert forecaster, you don't want to step out of line with the consensus estimate for the next inflation print. But if you're taking market-based estimates that people are putting money behind, those kinds of biases just don't apply because the incentive construction is so different. It's not even just the pure play probability that is useful of the thing that's going to happen in the future, but there are a number of derivatives of that that are also useful. In the paper that was put out by the researchers at the Fed, they basically said, well, not just do we have an understanding of what's going to happen with inflation or interest rates next month, but what's also interesting is we can understand the distribution of opinions for the first time. We can see whether they're tightly compressed around one outcome or whether they're more dispersed. That, of course, carries its own layer of information.
1: Earlier this year, Kalshi put out a research paper on New York's mayoral race, which Zohran Mamdani won after starting out as a very long shot. The paper is called Slowly, Then All at Once.
2: We actually looked at Mamdani's rise to power and we mapped it. We then did a component analysis to try and figure out what were the events that moved the market. What that gives you is access to a credibility layer on all of the media that you're consuming. It can tell you, what is it that people care about and are paying attention to? Are there certain news outlets that they might price in as more valuable than others? Is it the case that they're responding to polling in a certain way? The prediction markets, they're reflecting information that polling can't pick up on, like momentum, and they're doing it in a continuously updating way that is distributionally rich and that is not able to be offered by any parallel mechanism.
1: Even if prediction markets are more reliable than political polling, and they have been for a long time, they still aren't close to foolproof. Both Kalshi and its big rival Polymarket had Francesca Hong at 95% to win Wisconsin's Democratic primary for governor. She lost. A week later, the markets gave Angie Nixon only a single-digit probability of winning her Florida Democratic primary for Senate, and she won easily. Here's what Kalshi CEO Tarek Mansour posted on X. Before the prediction markets got it wrong headlines roll in, a 5% probability doesn't mean it won't happen. It means it should happen 1 in 20 times. If 5% candidates never won, the markets would be broken. Markets on elections are always going to make a lot of noise, but there are other important markets that are much quieter. Here's Mansour again.
3: One of the things that we're rolling out is like markets on FDA approvals. Figuring out where to place capital on different drugs is one of the main drivers of drug discovery over time. That's incredibly important. Like if something has a 5% chance of succeeding, that's being marketed as 70% chance of succeeding, you want the prediction market there. If you have a significantly more accurate gauge in what's going to go through and what's not, it's going to enable significantly better allocation of capital across the board.
1: And here's Nicole Kagan again.
2: One thing that we're looking into now is listing more granular biotech, biopharma markets. One thing that we are wrestling with on our end is if you're Pfizer and you've got some clinical trials in motion, you as Pfizer are prohibited from trading on the Kalshi market because you have MNPI on how that trial is running.
1: MNPI stands for Material Non-Public Information.
2: You as an institution shouldn't be able to take a position on that market, at the very least not directly. So we need to think about also what the incentive is for other companies in the space to potentially want to hedge out risk for approvals for, say, their competitors' new drug.
1: FDA approvals, corporate decision-making, election forecasting. Even if you are a prediction market skeptic, you can probably see some value there, and you can see why Kalshi likes to talk it up. But here is an uncomfortable fact. Roughly 90% of Kalshi's trading volume is in one category we've barely mentioned yet. Can you guess which one? I'll give you a hint. It's the kind of trading that is making DraftKings and FanDuel nervous. That's coming up after the break. This is Freakonomics Radio, and I'm Stephen Dubner.
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1: Pretty much every single human, you, me, anyone else you can think of, is making predictions all the time about everything. It's just that we're not very systematic or accurate, and we are rarely held to account if our predictions turn out to be wrong. The whole point of a prediction market, meanwhile, is this.
2: The whole point is you get rewarded for truth-seeking. You get rewarded for being right, and you get punished for being wrong. There's no better reward than making money. And no better punishment than losing money.
1: That, again, is Tariq Mansour, CEO of the prediction market Kalshi.
2: We'll succeed when trust in those prediction markets becomes mainstream. I think it's starting. One of the statistics that I like the most is 70 to 80% of our active users don't trade. They're just logging in next to X, or they read a few newspapers in the morning. It helps them calibrate or fact check.
1: I understand you don't want to talk about how much Kalshi and you are worth, but this plainly is a lucrative enterprise. Can you explain how Kalshi makes money?
2: So we are a neutral platform. We're like the New York Stock Exchange or NASDAQ. People are trading against each other, and I take 1% on average. That is independent, agnostic on who's going to win or lose. That fee is the fee that I get for running the business and offering the regulated infrastructure and all the things that come with trading on Kalshi. My job is to provide a fair, neutral, competitive grounds for people to compete. And they do their thing. They do their research. They go out and seek information. They do whatever it is they do to get more accurate predictions and then go and trade them in the open market against each other. Like, I think the world is getting more bifurcated, more polarized. I think the noise-to-signal ratio is going up. The reason is because most ways that we ingest information, this is especially true for social media, the algorithm essentially incentivizes clickbait. If you write a well-nuanced, well-measured, multi-paragraph take about something, you get 4 likes on X. If you write something extreme and off the rails, you get tens of thousands of likes. It's incentivized clickbait. The incentive structure in prediction markets is the exact opposite. That multi-paragraph, nuanced, boring, well-calibrated take, that's the one that makes money.
1: You're doing about $4 billion overall a week.
2: I think it might be a little bit more now, right? I mean, there's crypto politics. I think culture is the fastest growing. And then like financials.
1: Can you make an argument that culture betting is good for society as well? Or is that more of an entertainment?
2: I think figuring out whether albums are going to succeed or not, people are like fanatics and passionate about it. But you ask a lot of these people like, hey, do you trade financial markets like S&P? And they're like, no, because I don't gamble. They're just like, what do you mean by that? When we launched Weather, people were like, oh my God, people are weather gambling and stuff like that. And you ask those traders, they're like the most sophisticated, hardcore researchers. They're like scraping satellite data. They tell you we don't trade in financial markets because it's gambling. And it's like, what do you mean by that? It's like, well, the game is rigged against us. There is no shot for us to beat the Wall Street hedge funds, et cetera. Whereas here, I can do research. I've spent already copious amounts of time reading and getting informed. And I can like make money on it. They're participating in a financial market where they can have an edge.
1: When I look at your numbers, your trades, it looks like roughly 90% of the trades are on sports right now. So you've kind of become a sports betting site, at least for now. So talk about the benefits and risks of being that sports heavy, whether gambling addiction is a problem you think about much, whether you want to diminish your share of sports betting, et cetera.
2: So sports, actually, the share is going down over time. Pretty fast. So the other categories are actually growing faster than sports.
1: But that's natural, because if sports is 90 and the others are small, growing fast, I mean, you can double from 1 to 2 in a month.
2: They're still pretty big. Don't forget, we're very big, right? So the 10% is still very big. I want to kind of draw a distinction between this and gambling first. And I think that's very, very important. There is speculation in all financial markets. So, you know, when you look at the percentage of, you know, hedging versus speculation in any derivatives markets like grain futures or commodity futures or stock options, it tends to be very tilted towards speculation. And the reason you want speculation is you want liquidity. Without speculation, you don't get liquidity in any of these markets. Now, the thing about speculation is that speculation has similarities to gambling, right? Like, you're putting money to make more money on something you don't control, right? That's basically the definition of gambling in a lot of states. And that's why historically, you know, every time there's a new financial instrument or more means of access, like when Robinhood came around, it was like, oh, you know, gambling in the stock market. Or when grain futures got legalized in the US, I don't know if you know this, but they got legalized via a Supreme Court decision, which was like, is this gambling or is this a financial instrument? People used to call grain futures gambling.
3: The model is fundamentally structurally different. Sportsbooks make money off the backs of losses of their customers.
1: Here again is Nicole Kagan, Kalshi's chief contract writer.
3: The incentive that they have is to not pay out their winners and to constrain their winners from continuing to trade through their book and to profit off the losses of the people that aren't doing so well. Kalshi is an exchange. We're not the house. We don't set the odds and we don't make money when people lose. The second thing to say is we offer a legitimate hedging instrument for institutions that want to hedge. For instance, you can imagine you're a collegiate athletics department. We've had some of them reach out to us about this. They, at the end of a season, if they're very successful, will owe their coach, let's say, a $10 million bonus. They have no way of hedging out that risk. What they end up doing is they end up purchasing expensive insurance contracts. But realistically, the other thing that they are able to do via prediction markets that they haven't been able to do before is to hedge out that position. Collegiate athletic associations can't trade on their own teams. On our platform, there are trading prohibitions. But there are third parties that we've seen emerge, like GamePoint Capital, for example, that help with this risk transfer. For the first time, they have a tool to hedge out their direct exposure, whose incentive is totally parametric, which means that we pay out if the thing happens and we don't pay out if the thing does not happen. We talk about sports a lot, but actually this has the ability to disrupt many industries. I think insurance broadly is one. If you live in Key West in Florida and you have a hurricane, traditional insurers might think of many reasons not to pay you out. Perhaps it's not the hurricane that damaged your home, but maybe it's the flooding. And for some reason that is delinked from the hurricane. We don't care about that at all. On our platform, if the hurricane happens and is classified at whatever magnitude the hurricane is, whatever strength level, then we will just pay you out because it happened.
2: The key thing is, it's less about whether there's speculation or not in the market and more so about the business model. One business model is a business model that seeks out losers and then blocks winners. They do not want price discovery to happen naturally. The other one is a model that's geared towards price discovery. You want the smart people. Now, does that mean that second model, like the Kalshi model or financial markets model, has no risks? The answer is no, right? They have risks. In my view, it's like there's irresponsible gambling and there's also irresponsible trading. You know, how many times have you heard of people losing their house over options trading, especially with zero day expiry options or futures or active day trading of stocks? And prediction markets present similar risks. And I think we have a responsibility as a platform, which is part of why we have this regulatory first approach, to monitor those risks and make sure that we don't let people kind of fall off the cliff.
4: So, how far does that responsibility go?
5: Wherever the sheep accumulate in the world of markets, the wolves go there.
4: Nearly 20 states have already taken legal or regulatory action against prediction markets. Coming up next time, in part two of the series, we will hear from a former CFTC chairman who thinks Kalshi may be on shaky ground.
6: This will end up debated and discussed amongst nine individuals in a small conference room in Washington, D.C., and that's called the Supreme Court.
4: That's next time on the show. Until then, take care of yourself. And if you can, someone else too.
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7: 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The Ozarks Literacy Council will host the Spooky Scary Trivia Night benefit on Thursday, October 15th from 6:30 to 9:30 at Pythian Castle in Springfield. 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
12: Hey, I'm Latif Nasser. This is Radio Lab. And today I want to share a conversation that I had with a guy named David Feigenbaum. He's a doctor and a professor at the University of Pennsylvania. And there's a combination of reasons why I think his personal story is so extraordinary and why I wanted to share it with you. Part of it is this staggering series of crises that he faced in his personal life starting when he was in university. Part of it is kind of his personality, like how he, what there was in him that made him stand up to these crises in a really particular way. And then part of it is the way that he took his response to those crises, and now he's scaling it up using one of the most controversial technologies around, AI. The result of all of this is that he is right now in the middle of doing something wildly ambitious, something I find kind of miraculous, also maybe troubling. Either way, it is definitely going to change the medical system down to the level of the pills that you put in your mouth. That said, I just found my conversation with David so fascinating, and his personal backstory in general, I found it so dramatic that I wanted to let it unfold at its own pace without jumping too quickly to the end. So here we go.
3: Yeah, let's go.
10: And then I'll hit join studio. Latif?
12: Hey!
10: How's it going?
12: Oh my God, it's great. How you doing?
10: Doing good. We've got double mics here. I've got a friend who's here helping with helping with the audio.
12: So are we good to begin?
10: Sure.
12: Okay, let's begin with the beast. Tell me, who is the beast and what is the beast and where did the beast start?
10: I don't know if I've ever answered a question this way, but so when I was in medical school, I worked out all the time. And part of that was because for the previous 15 years of my life, I was obsessed with wanting to be a college quarterback. And
12: why? Why was it? Why was that the thing?
10: You know, so I grew up in Raleigh, North Carolina, where college sports are really big, and NC State had a football team, and I grew up sort of like loving their team. I'm biased, but I think football is unique among team sports in that you connect with your teammates in such a way, because literally like your health and your life is like on the line. If someone else doesn't do the thing to protect
12: especially
10: you,
12: as a quarterback,
10: or you don't do the thing to protect them as a quarterback,
12: right.
10: Yes. And so I just fell in love with football. As a kid, I just was in love with it. If you could have seen my walls when I was growing up, literally every corner of every wall in my bedroom was covered with charts measuring like how far I could throw a football, how fast I could run, all with the goal of getting better.
12: But you actually get your dream.
10: I get my dream. I get this opportunity to go to Georgetown to play football. And it was the dream where it was like, okay, I can go to a great university that has a health science program, so I can keep studying health science and I can play football. I really love the coaches there. But then I got to school and I was there for only a couple weeks before I got this just horribly devastating call. My dad called and said, David, your mom has brain cancer. You need to come home right away. So I immediately went back home to Raleigh. I was able to just see my mom just before her brain surgery. And then we went to Duke for her brain surgery. And
12: what was the horizon of possibility here? Like, what did you think was going on? What did you think was possible?
10: Yeah, so before the brain surgery, they just said it's a brain tumor. It looks like it's brain cancer, but we need to go in there and actually see what it is. So, you know, my family and I, we were just nervous about everything because, you know, they did warn us before that, you know, the person that comes out of surgery isn't always the person that goes into surgery.
12: Yeah.
10: And I remember going back to see my mom with my dad, my two older sisters, and she had this wrap around her head. She had a bandage around her head from where the tumor had been resected. And she had this bulb that was coming out of the incision site. It drains out fluid from the incision. And we were all so nervous. No one really knew what to say. We said, "Your mom, how are you doing?" And she pointed up at her head and with this bulb and the wrap around it. And she said, "Chiquita Banana Lady," which is like, it was exactly what we needed. It was like exactly what we needed. Like we all burst out laughing and crying and we're snot crying and like our mom's with us. Like it just, like that. That's just.
12: And she's still herself.
10: She's still herself. That's who she was.
12: Yeah. What was the sort of prognosis after that, or what was the timeline?
10: Yeah, so the doctors came in and they explained that they explained it as grade 4 glioblastoma, which the average death survival is around 6 months. And I think they said the longest someone had survived, I think I remember it was around 5 years. Mm-hmm. So I spent a few more days at home after surgery and just was like, would not leave her side.
13: And then when and how long did your mom last?
10: She lived 15 months after diagnosis. She was diagnosed July of 2003. She passed away October 26th of 2004. But while I was home, we had a lot of just really special time together. One of the things we did was actually go through old home videos. Like, you know, we had these like Betamax videos. I don't know if you remember these like old home videos.
13: Yeah, totally.
10: Went through them and just we did like all the things that you would, you know, want to do. All the things that, you know, you'd want to do before, you know, someone like my mom passes. And this was 21 years ago. Did all those things, and it was really special. And it also, as you can even tell, this is 21 years later. Yeah. It created such a drive in me to just say, yeah, I want revenge. I want to do whatever I can to take this thing on.
13: Yeah.
10: I told her, I was like, Mom, I'm going to dedicate my life to trying to help people like you. Like, that's just like full stop. Like, this whole football thing, that was fun these last 8 years. But yeah, I'm going to be a doctor and I'm going to dedicate my life to just find treatments for this horrible thing that was taking my mom from me.
13: Yeah. Okay. So now cut to, so you finish college, you get into med school.
10: Yeah.
13: The same way that you were calorie counting and quizzing yourself on playbooks, like you're doing the same thing, except now cancer is the other team.
10: That's exactly right. And of course, the challenge in med school is it's very much a training period, which is hard for someone like me, right? It's like, you know, I want to take this on. I want to make a difference, but I'm in this period where, yeah, I've just got to train.
13: So you're doing that, and then, yeah, okay. And so what happens?
10: So I'm on my OBGYN rotation, and just started noticing that I was more tired than I'd ever felt. And I sort of always was able to run on low amounts of sleep and lots of caffeine, but I was really, really tired, like this fatigue that I'd never felt before. And I remember sort of like trying to just like put it out of my mind, like whatever this is going to go away. And I went into the hospital to take this medical school exam. And I remember during the exam, I was like dripping sweat head to toe. And then I was like, you've never felt like this before. Something's going wrong. I also had noticed these bumps appearing on my body. They're called blood moles, and they're normal as you get older, but they are abnormal to appear rapidly. And it's like, as I was studying for this exam a couple of days before, I like noticed these blood moles on my body. And so I actually handed in my exam and I just walked down the hall to the emergency department in the same hospital that I was taking the exam in. And I just told them about my symptoms. They did blood work. And, you know, I had worked in that ER just a few months before, and doctors are usually really slow to come back. And it's like, you know, things take a while,
13: right,
10: unless there's something really wrong, and they come back really quickly. The doctor came back really quickly. And he told me, he said, David, he said, your liver, your kidneys, your bone marrow, your heart, and your lungs are shutting down. We have to hospitalize you right away. And
13: that's,
10: I was just,
13: that's
10: like
13: the whole body. Like, what else is there in your body?
10: Yeah, there's like your brains left, but like pretty soon that was gonna, you know, not be as clear.
13: Right.
10: But yeah, it's this concept called multiple organ system failure where everything was shutting down. And so they hospitalized me, and I just went downhill from there. I started getting really sick really quickly, and I knew things were bad. And the doctors were using the language that I had used when I talked to patients when things were really bad. And
13: like, what were they saying exactly?
10: You know, we've run a lot of tests, and you know, we're on top of things, but we're not really in a position yet to tell you exactly what we think is happening.
13: Right.
10: And it took a total of about 11 weeks before we finally made the diagnosis. And with that diagnosis came almost immediate use of a type of chemotherapy.
13: Was the diagnosis?
10: Yes. So the diagnosis was what's called idiopathic multicentric Castleman disease. Castleman disease describes a group of these rare diseases where basically your immune system attacks your organs for an unknown cause. We call it idiopathic because we don't know what the cause is.
13: Had you ever heard of that, like as a med student?
10: When I heard it the first time, I vaguely remembered, like, I think I've heard that once in med school. Well, that's how rare it was. I was like third year med student, and I think I heard it once.
13: Yeah.
10: But definitely not. I definitely wasn't familiar with it.
13: Right. And was that, you get the test done finally? Can you talk about that moment?
10: Sure. Yeah. So we were like really happy that it wasn't cancer. Like, we were like, yes, like this is not cancer. You know, we thought it was lymphoma this whole time and it's not. And then there was this, you know, really quick realization shortly thereafter that that my subtype of Castleman's, idiopathic multiple ascending Castleman disease, actually has a worse survival rate than lymphoma does. And that actually the thing that we were hoping it was not actually would have been better than the thing that it turned out to be. And I was so sick when the diagnosis came in that the doctor told my family, we don't know if this medicine is going to work, but he's so sick that we don't think he's going to survive much longer. You should go ahead and say goodbye to him and prepare him for not being here. And
13: you were awake and aware of that happening.
10: I don't know if I was mentally, I wasn't totally there, but I do have, you know, some memories and those memories are, the room being really dark, my family hugging me and crying, and they just started telling me all the things that I told my mom, right? Like, you know, what I meant to them, and, you know, we're reminiscing on old memories. And then I remember the priest coming in. I mean, of course, I'd never had my last rites read to me before. So it was sort of like confirmed my biggest fears, which is that, like, this is going to kill me. But just a couple of days before the priest had come in, the doctors had tried this one chemotherapy. It was the only chemotherapy they thought to try. Like, there actually are others they could have tried, but this was the one they tried. And amazingly, it just started to kick in really within days. And it didn't last long term. I relapsed about a month later. And it was a real roller coaster because, like, the euphoria that we all had when I was feeling better and the hope that we had. And then just, you know, a few weeks later when it would come back, just the heartbreak. And that cycle happened a total of 5 times in 3.5 years where I went from being, you know, totally and critically ill in ICU to much better to then back again.
13: Was there a moment where you kind of engaged, where you were like, okay, I need to sort of activate?
10: Oh, yeah. Yeah, that moment for me, I remember very vividly. It was May 12th of 2012, I was sitting in the hospital room and my doctor explained to me that the only drug that had ever been studied for my disease wasn't working and that there was nothing else. I was just searching for something like, is there a gene or a protein or a cell or something that we might know about this thing? Like, give me something, like begging for like some lead. And he just was clear, there's nothing. Like, you are going to die from this disease. The chemotherapy is going to stop working and there is nothing out there. That was when everything changed. Everything in me shifted. If I want to survive, like if I want to spend more time with this girl beside me that I love, Caitlin, and I want to get married to her one day, I want to spend more time with my family, like I've got to activate. And it was right around that time I was learning about how a drug that was being used for Castleman's was also working for other diseases. And I was like, wait a minute. There's a Castleman's drug working for other diseases. Maybe there's another drug for another disease that could work for me. Like, it just is sort of like this, like, very simple concept. And it, frankly, it was the only path. It wasn't like I was like, oh, it would be great to do this or to do that. It was like, this was the only path, was to find an existing medicine. And that became just my central focus.
13: So what do you do? How do you even start that?
10: I guess they did the equivalent of, you know, covering my walls in poster boards for throwing the football. And I remember turning to Gina, my sister, and saying, gee, I need you to call UNC and Duke. I need you to get all my medical records, ship them to Philadelphia. I need you to get all the blood samples and lymph node samples at each of the hospitals. They need to be in Philly because I'm going to get out of here in a few weeks. And when I get to Philly, like the clock's ticking, I need to get to work. And a few weeks later, I was back in Philly and the blood samples were there, the lymph node samples were there, the medical records were there. And it was all day, every day to try to find a drug.
13: And I presume at that moment too, you're like, another flare is like right around the corner.
10: It's coming. Exactly. Yeah. And Caitlin and
13: it's like a train coming.
10: It's a train and it's hit me 5 times. There's no chance it's not coming back. This was, it's coming and I don't have another shot. And I had a really big date in front of me. May 24th, 2014 was Caitlin and I's wedding day. We were engaged and now we're talking January of 2014. So I had, you know, about 4 months between getting out of the hospital and making it to our wedding day.
13: Like if you last that long.
10: If I last that long.
13: Yeah.
10: Exactly.
13: Yeah. Okay. So then, so what do you do?
10: So I thaw all those samples and I start doing something called serum proteomics, where the idea is you measure 1,000 different things in your blood, or 1,000 analytes or proteins in your blood. And then we did something called pathway analyses, where we try to understand what are the signals in the blood that are coming from these proteins being up or down. I did something called flow cytometry to look to see which of my immune cells were turned off and turned on. And then cytokine panels, where we measure these 13 different proteins and their changes in the blood. And what emerged was that my mTOR was in overdrive. And mTOR is a communication line your immune system uses to turn on, to turn off, to proliferate. And when I saw that result, I immediately remembered that there's a drug called sirolimus, the other name for it's rapamycin, that is really good at turning mTOR off. It's an mTOR inhibitor. So like I saw the result and it's like mTOR is on. And I was like, oh my gosh, isn't there a great mTOR inhibitor?
13: Rapamycin? That's the drug?
10: Rapamycin is the drug that saved my life.
13: Oh my God, we already did a story about rapamycin. I didn't even connect it in my head.
10: And I loved that story. Latif, I listened to that story and I loved that story.
13: Oh.
10: And of course, it's found on the island of Rapa Nui.
13: It was
10: hidden in a freezer in Canada. Like
13: I connected mTOR, but I didn't connect that it was rapamycin. It was literally rapamycin.
10: Yes.
13: So it's like you find in the tests of your blood and your lymph node and whatever, like it's like that is leading you to a problem. And then you're like, is there a drug that solves this problem?
10: And you're like,
13: oh, there's one drug right there.
10: That's exactly right. And so I told one of my doctors and I went through all the data and I just said, like, do you think that we should try this? Like, I know it's never been used before for Castleman's, but like, can we try? Like, it's like, should we try it? And his thought process was like, probably it's about a 10 to 20% chance it could work, but it's a 0% chance if I don't take it. And I'm willing to take that risk. And so he said, yeah, I'll prescribe it. And within a couple of days, I started to feel better. And the blood work started to get better more rapidly than it would have otherwise. But again, I still wasn't ready to say, like, this drug is working. And so for me, I was like, I'm not going to get my hopes up. It's going to be a test of time. Am I going to make it to my wedding day? Am I going to make it a year? Am I going to make it longer than that? And just 4 days ago marks 11 and a half years that I've been in remission on this drug. I mean, I almost died 5 times in 3.5 years before, and now it's 11 and a half without this disease coming back.
13: Wow.
10: Amazingly, you know, it weakens my immune system in the right way so that I don't attack my own organs.
13: Wow.
10: I mean, the moment that I started thinking that drug was helping me and knowing that it was, you know, always there for something else, and then certainly as the time went on when I got to marry Caitlin and then as the years have gone on, I've just gotten more and more obsessed with this idea because I'm literally breathing and alive because of a drug that wasn't made for my disease. I just feel this tremendous sense of responsibility that like, hey, David, if you're going to get lucky enough to have one of these medicines help you, you sure as hell better spend the rest of your time trying to find as many more of these medicines to help other people.
13: What happens next is that this story moves from being a personal story about David finding his own medicine for his own disease, and thanks to some supercharged technology, it becomes a story about all medicines and all diseases and the entire way we figure out which works for which. That's after the break.
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0: From E-Town Hall in the foothills of the Rocky Mountains, it's E-Town with this week's guests. From New Orleans, hooray for the riffraff. From the University of Colorado, the Green Grad Buffs. And originally from West Africa and now living in Nashville, Peter One. I'm Helen Forster. Right now, join me in welcoming our host, Nick Forster.
1: Thank you, Ellen. Thanks, everybody. Welcome to E-Town, and by that I mean welcome to all of you, but I really mean welcome to all the people who are listening out there on the radio and watching. Thanks for joining us this week. We've got all kinds of good stuff. We've got great stories of long and interesting journeys this week, sort of tales of these different journeys and their different stages of their evolution. One is just starting out with some college grad students who have come up with ingenious ways of repurposing old power plants such that they produce less carbon and build community. We've got the story of Peter One, who was born and raised in Côte d'Ivoire. As a young man, he was exposed to all kinds of American music, and he found a singing partner, formed a duo that became incredibly successful, got to play all kinds of amazing big venues and stadiums and stuff. But it wasn't enough to sustain a career. He moved to the States, moved to New York City, to Harlem, left, became a nurse, moved to Nashville. And then many years later, somebody found a tape of his and resurrected his career. And he's here. So that's cool. That's a journey. And up first, somebody who grew up in the Bronx, left home at 17, began a wandering life that included riding freight trains and living on the streets and moving to New Orleans and joining a band of buskers and street musicians called the Dead Man Street Orchestra. And then they began releasing their own songs on record, and the world became aware